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1: Your KQED traffic update at 518 starts with a San Jose wreck. Here's Gretchen Lancour.
2: For southbound 101, before Guadalupe Parkway, a four-vehicle crash here moved over to the right shoulder, but traffic slow from Lawrence Expressway, and a crash in Mountain View involving a car and a motorcycle for 85, southbound before El Camino Real. It's moved over to the shoulder as well, but traffic is heavy from Central Expressway. Gretchen Lancour for KQED.
1: 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More than 30,000 U.S. military veterans are homeless. A report on the VA's homeless policy is next on All Things Considered. Stay tuned.
3: I'm Leslie McClurg. Coming up on Forum at 10 a.m. with guest host Rachel Miro, ultra-endurance athlete Catherine Breed has accomplished many, many physical feats, but her latest challenge may be her most audacious. Beginning in July, she'll spend several months swimming the entire coastline of California, a 900-mile journey. She joins us to talk about how she's preparing to avoid sharks and fatigue in the currents of the Pacific Ocean. On Forum at 10 a.m. on KQED.

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1: KQED News with Natalia Navarro is coming up after your traffic update starting in Napa. Here's Gretchen Lancour.
2: With a crash 429, it's in the southbound direction just before Jamison Canyon. A car and a pickup blocking an unknown lane. Traffic is backed up to the Napa River Bridge. And in Vallejo, a crash for 780 westbound on the connector to eastbound 80. Two vehicles here blocking the transition, possibly blocking the right lane as well, because traffic on eastbound 80 is backed up to Sonoma Boulevard. Gretchen Lancour for KQED.
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3: From KQED News, I'm Natalia Navarro. Major League Baseball has issued warnings to several Giants players who wrote a Bible verse often used alongside homophobia on their hats for the Pride game on Friday. The players' move has left many fans upset and alienated. San Francisco Chronicle sports columnist Ann Killian has covered this in several columns this week and joins us now. How did the Giants leadership and the league itself handle this? And what do you think about how they addressed it?
4: Well, this event happened on Friday night, their regularly scheduled Pride night. It became an uproar, and the Giants issued a statement. It was a kind of a weak statement, you know, basically touting their long history of support for the gay community, but didn't say that they were very, that there was going to be any action against the players. And then MLB came out and said that they were warning the players. Like, that's part of the deal. You can't alter your uniform. You can't change your colors. You can't write on it. Yeah, so I think, right, kind of the second wave of disappointment from some of the fans is, geez, you know, MLB is taking a stronger stance than our own team has.
3: Right. I was there at Pride Night on Friday, but of course I was way up in the nosebleed, so I didn't see that there was anything on their hats until I also heard from upset fans the next day. Now, you've talked to a lot of Giants fans over the last few days. What are they saying about what they want from the team now?
4: Well, they want some accountability. I think a lot of people are very upset with Tony Vitello, who is, of course, their brand new rookie manager. You know, maybe he doesn't know about San Francisco, but it seems kind of stunning that he wouldn't have gotten a real deep dive with the team's PR staff about what Pride Night means, what this community means for the Bay Area, what the Giants' history is. I mean, of course, you know, the Giants have this long and beautiful history. They did Until There's a Cure night for AIDS awareness. And, you know, that was a really radical thing to do at the time. You know, they have this history. And I think a lot of people are just like, where's the team that I loved? Where's the team I fell in love with? It seems like they're kind of tone deaf and they're kind of hoping it goes away. And I don't know that it's going away, because these are people who are longtime Giants fans, multi-generation, multi-decades. And, you know, I mean, baseball is a conservative sport. There's always been super religious guys on baseball teams. In the past, if a guy didn't want to wear a pride-colored uniform or something, they would say, that is absolutely your choice, but you're just not going to play tonight. You know, it's one night. So, you know, it's a great day for you to take a rest.
3: So you mentioned this long sort of track record of vocally supporting the LGBTQ community. The Giants are now sort of the only game in town for fans of Major League Baseball. Do you think that not having the A's to compete against for ticket sales is changing their approach to the fans?
4: You know, I think it would be hard to draw a direct line between this incident this week and that, the A's departure. But I do think there's a little bit of a swagger and an arrogance about the team now, because they do control a huge market all to themselves, and they don't have to worry about that. They don't have any competition. You know, they were very deliberate when they were getting ready, and Until There's a Cure night was a part of this, when they were getting ready to build their stadium, which opened, of course, in 2000, they were very deliberate about courting very specific groups in San Francisco, and, you know, really wanted to show what good community partners they were. To a lot of people, it feels like the Giants are not allies right now.
3: Thank you so much for updating us.
4: Thank you for having me on.
3: That was Ann Killian, sports columnist with the San Francisco Chronicle. And I'm Natalia Navarro. This is KQED News.
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5: It's All Things Considered from NPR News. I'm Scott Detrow in Washington.
6: And I'm Elsa Chang in Culver City, California. The Trump administration says that it has a tentative agreement to end the war in Iran, a war that has been pretty unpopular among Americans. Last night, NPR's senior national political correspondent, Mara Liasson, heard from some of those Americans. She observed two focus groups of swing voters who backed President Trump in 2024. Hi, Mara.
7: Hi there.
6: Hi. Okay, so what did you hear from these voters?
7: Well, last night was our latest set of monthly focus groups in battleground states. These are conducted by the market research firms Engages and Sago. They aren't polls. These focus groups do not give us scientifically significant data, but we've consistently heard comments about the Iran war that illustrate polling. The war is unpopular, people are upset that it's raised their gas prices, and they want Trump to focus on their needs at home. What was different last night was that even though they were told about this tentative agreement to end the war, it's not like these voters were celebrating. They said it wasn't worth it. All these voters are from Wisconsin. They're only identified by their first names. Here's Tammy.
8: I just don't think that it was fair to the American people. I don't think that anybody was a real winner here. I think we just suffered in the midst of them playing tug of war.
7: Another voter said all it accomplished was, quote, the square root of nothing.
6: Dang, okay. But do you think these perceptions might change? I mean, assuming the war does come to an end and say, like, gas prices go down.
7: Yeah, well, that's the big question. A couple of voters who disapprove of Trump said that something could change their mind would be $3 a gallon gas. Another voter, Sam, compared this framework deal to the Iran nuclear deal forged by President Obama, which Trump has hammered on for years. And Sam said he's skeptical that this would have any different outcome than the Obama deal on Iran's nuclear capabilities.
6: Mm. Well, what else stood out to you about these voters last night?
7: Well, something that stood out was just a sense of frustration and cynicism about politics, about politicians, certainly about Trump. One question that was asked last night was about Trump's birthday. He just turned 80, and the voters were asked whether they had a birthday message for the president. Here are Corey, Robin, and Amanda.
9: Happy birthday, Mr. President. What are you doing to ensure that when we get to the age that you are, that we're going to have the America that we grew up learning about?
10: I would have said I would have bought you a cake, but I can't afford one. But happy birthday.
11: It must really feel good to be able to do whatever you want on your birthday. America doesn't have that luxury, but he does.
6: Wow, it's kind of brutal. I mean, just reminding everybody, these are voters who supported President Trump in 2024.
7: That's right. They swung from supporting Joe Biden, all of them, in 2020 to all of them voting for Trump in 2024. So they represent a key sliver of voters who are very important because they help decide elections.
6: Exactly.
7: Now, here's Corey again, who has now turned against Trump, and he mentioned Trump's conduct in office.
9: I like to think if I was at work or any of us were at work and we behaved in the manner that he displays sometimes, we would have some HR issues or potentially lead to termination.
7: This is important, though. We've consistently found that Democrats are not popular with these swing voters either. They say they're either too weak or too far left, so it creates a lot of uncertainty for the midterms.
6: Definitely does. Okay, so these voters, they were asked about Trump's birthday, but I understand they were also asked about the 250th birthday of the whole country, which is this year. Was there anything in those answers that you found interesting?
7: Yes, there were people who said they're very patriotic. They would celebrate America and its progress despite flaws or how they feel about politics today. One voter said, quote, America is more than the sum of the last 4 years. But there was also a lot of ambivalence. One voter said they thought Trump and his treatment of the holiday had made the anniversary feel, quote, yucky.
6: That is NPR's senior national political correspondent, Mara Liasson. Thank you so much, Mara.
7: You're welcome.
5: 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Before you grab your pitchfork and lease and say that that cannot possibly be true, you will want to listen to NPR's Stephen Bisaha.
12: The person I spoke to making the renter's market argument is Zillow senior economist Kara Ng.
13: Yeah, so it's 2026, and renters, this is your year.
12: To her point, the typical asking rent is now rising more slowly than wages and inflation, less than 2% year over year in April. Some analysts even show rent falling nationally. And the reason for that comes down to economics 101, supply and demand.
14: There's a lot of apartment buildings hitting the market all at once.
12: In 2024, the U.S. built the most apartment units in about 40 years, more than 600,000. And that huge increase in supply has outpaced demand. Lots of apartment space is sitting empty.
14: Property managers are trying to fill it, and they're doing it with freebies.
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12: Now, these perks do come with a big caveat. 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
15: Okay, if every year I kind of want to get a couple months off free rent, then I would have to move to do that.
12: Nearly 40% of rental listings in April on Zillow came with some sort of financial incentive. So, are those incentives enough to convince everyone it's a renter's market?
16: Hell no. Sorry, I don't know if I can say that.
12: The voice of indignant renters everywhere is Chloe Trupp. She rents a one-bedroom apartment in Chicago with her boyfriend Carson McDonald for $1,600 a month.
16: And that is a deal.
17: It's like a screaming
16: that's
17: deal.
16: That's like a steal in Chicago.
12: Yeah. Chicago has some of the fastest growing rent in the country, like 5.5% year over year. And this gets us to our second caveat in the renter's market. It depends on where you live. Chicago did not see that apartment construction boom. So there are too many renters chasing not enough apartments. Like, take when Trump was touring an apartment and told the guy subletting the place that the rent was too much for her.
16: He goes, it's okay, like, I'll fill it. I have 12 showings after you. I'm like, 12? He goes, it's a rat race out there. And I go, exactly what I've been saying, like, you know. But yeah.
12: And there's another caveat to the renter's market argument. Rent shot up a lot in the early years of the pandemic, so it's still a lot higher than it used to be. I brought this point up with our renter's market economist, Kara Ng with Zillow.
13: Yeah, no, that's very valid. You're exactly right. Rents went up, 37% since before the pandemic.
12: But at least right now, the cost of rent is not going up as fast as other expenses, like the cost of electricity, the cost to fill up your car.
13: It does mean that rent is the place giving you that breathing room.
12: As for renters who don't want to move and still want those incentives, Ng says talk with your landlord. Negotiation power is in your favor, at least in large parts of the U.S. Stephen Bisaha, NPR News.

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1: 10 million, maybe 12 degrees south, but right now should be cool, gray, and overcast. The Pacific here is typically frigid this time of year. As Laura puts it,
2: your joints would hurt as soon as you approach or feel the water on your feet here on the shore. So yeah, for me it's quite concerning.
3: Peru, Ecuador are usually ground zero for El Nino, and this is what is happening right now.
1: Severin Fournier is a climate scientist at NASA.
3: There is this huge worm of blob water in the ocean that traveled from the Western Pacific and that is now soaking the coast of South America.
1: Fournier says the latest predictions show a 63% chance that a major El Nino will develop in the next couple of months. Some are already calling it a Godzilla El Nino, possibly the most intense on record.
3: El Nino is happening on top of a lot of human-caused warming already. A lot of the impacts are on steroids.
1: That could wreak havoc on the global food supply, on top of the economic disruption already caused by the war with Iran. Peru has the world's largest anchovy catch, supplying around 40% of the world's fish meal, a key input for animal feed, but the government has just suspended the fishery to prevent the anchovy population collapsing. There are hardly any fish, says Martel Ventura, an angler on this Lima beach, who has spent hours here without catching anything. The fish prefer colder water, he says. More hot water rising to the surface of the Pacific would transfer more energy into the atmosphere. That could mean drought in Australia and parts of Asia, flooding here in Peru, and heavier winter rains across parts of the United States. That will benefit some farmers, but could wipe out others' harvests. For NPR News, this is Simeon Tagle in Lima, Peru.
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5: 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Here's Gretchen Lancor.
6: Northbound 242 before Olivera Road, a two-vehicle crash in the center divide is in the final clearing stages, but still slow from Concord Avenue. And in Martinez, fire crews are knocking down a truck fire on the shoulder on eastbound Highway 4. It's just before Alhambra Avenue. Traffic is heavy from McEwen Road. Gretchen Lancor for KQED.
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9: On the next Fresh Air, an inside look at Donald Trump's campaign to acquire Greenland. While it's faded from the headlines, New Yorker staff writer Ben Taub says there are ongoing influence operations at Trump's direction to keep the possibility alive. In a new article, Taub reveals some key players in the effort and its impact on our European allies. 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
1: Forum with guest host Grace Dwan is coming up next. We're going to listen back to this morning show about smoking. Are cigarettes cool again? We're going to find out on Forum after your traffic update, starting with an accident in Pinole. Good evening, Al Rogers.
2: Good evening, Michelle. They are checking on this accident. Eastbound 80 reported after Pinole Valley Road. No lane details just yet as CHP heads out to have a look. And in Martinez, they're still cleaning up following an earlier vehicle fire. Eastbound Highway 4 before Alhambra, you'll find the right lane still closed down. Al Rogers for KQED.
1: 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Coming up tonight at 10 o'clock on Kelly Corrigan Wonders, what makes a good life? That and other important questions are at the center of Kelly Corrigan's first book club pick. The book is Life Worth Living, A Guide to What Matters Most. Claire Danes and Kate Bowler join the program to discuss the book and to discuss life's most important questions. That's on Kelly Corrigan Wonders coming up tonight at 10. I'm Michelle Hennigan, and you're listening to KQED 88.5 San Francisco and KQEI 89.3 North Highland, Sacramento. It's 8 o'clock.

From KQED in San Francisco, I'm Grace Wan, in for Alexis Madrigal. After decades of anti-smoking messaging, cigarettes are cool again, especially with Gen Z. In films, at bars, on street corners, you're likely to see a young person smoking. Researchers tie the trends to 90s nostalgia, a sense of nihilism, and a desire to be social. Actual youth smoking rates are still at historic lows, but we'll explore how this glamorization complicates the public health conversation around nicotine. That's all coming up next, right after this news.

0: Live from NPR News, I'm Giles Snyder. President Trump says everyone he met at the G7 in France, quote, loves the deal he's agreed to with Iran. For his part, French President Emmanuel Macron says it does not resolve everything, but it is key for the global economy. As NPR's Michelle Kalaman reports.
1: President Trump has faced a lot of criticism from Iran hawks for signing a deal that focuses on the Strait of Hormuz and starts a 60-day clock to negotiate over Iran's nuclear program, which was the initial reason for launching the war. But Trump says only, quote, stupid people want him to continue dropping bombs.
2: Then it's a memorandum of understanding. If it doesn't get done in 60 days, that's all right. We go back to bombing. You know, I don't want to do that because it's so good.
1: He says the U.S. won't give Iran any money under the deal, but the agreement does pave the way for sanctions relief and investments from the region. Michelle Kellerman, NPR News, the State Department.
0: Back in Washington, D.C., new Federal Reserve Chairman Kevin Warsh pledged to get inflation under control.
3: Persistently high prices are a burden for the American people. But the recent past need not be prologue. I am pleased to report that members of the FOMC are unambiguous and unanimous. This committee will deliver price stability.
0: The Fed held its benchmark interest rate steady, but stocks tumbled today after policymakers signaled they may have to raise interest rates by the end of this year. The S&P 500 slumped 1.2%. The Dow gave back morning gains to finish with a drop of 1%. And the NASDAQ composite closed down 1.3%. Meanwhile, stocks are steady in Asia, with Japan's benchmark Nikkei share average rallying to another record high above the 71,000 mark for the first time. On to Tropical Storm Arthur, brewing off the Gulf Coast and dousing Texas and Louisiana. NPR's Debbie Elliott reports on the first named storm of the Atlantic hurricane season.
4: Tropical storm warnings are posted from High Island, Texas to Morgan City, Louisiana. Forecasters with the National Hurricane Center say Arthur will bring tropical storm force winds near 40 miles an hour, along with heavy rainfall and coastal flooding to Texas and Louisiana. Flash flooding is also possible as the storm moves eastward into Mississippi, Alabama, Georgia, and the Florida Panhandle. The city of New Orleans is distributing sandbags for residents to brace for flooding. Gusty winds from Arthur have caused scattered power outages in and around Galveston, Texas, and the storm's also churning up rough surf, prompting marine warnings in the Gulf. Debbie Elliott, NPR News.
0: And you're listening to NPR News. Investigators were on the scene today in South Texas, where a business jet carrying six people crashed on a Texas highway. One person on board was killed, and officials in Laredo credited bystanders for helping rescue the others. Officials say the plane went down after its crew radioed a local airport seeking to make an emergency landing. The Federal Aviation Administration and the National Transportation Safety Board are investigating. Former President Barack Obama and former First Lady Michelle Obama will preside over the dedication tomorrow of the Obama Presidential Center on Chicago's South Side. Here's NPR's Don Gagne.
5: It's traditional for former presidents to create a library to house records and documents from their presidency and to highlight their time in the White House. The Obama Center is different. First off, it's not a presidential library, the logic being that records from the Obama era were digital and are accessible online. There's a museum, but the center also features a branch of the Chicago Public Library. There's ample park space, even a regulation NBA-sized basketball court. Guests at the dedication ceremony will include former Presidents Bill Clinton, George W. Bush, and Joe Biden. Not invited, President Donald Trump, who's known to regularly insult and demean Obama in speeches and to the press. Don Gagne, NPR News, Chicago.
0: Former President Obama's Presidential Center in Chicago will open to the public on Friday. I'm Giles Snyder. This is NPR News.
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7: 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The San Francisco Bay shoreline will be mostly cloudy tonight. Expect some patchy fog inland. Lows will be in the 50s. Thursday will be sunny after morning clouds and fog. And highs tomorrow will be between 64 at Ocean Beach and 80 in Concord. 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
8: Welcome to Forum. I'm Grace Wan, in for Alexis Madrigal. Smoking is creeping back into the zeitgeist. On film, TV, and social media, folks are casually lighting up as if they have never seen a Surgeon General warning. There's Dakota Johnson taking a drag in the film Materialists. There's the girls of girls maniacally lighting up. And in that Hulu series Love Story, which tells the tale of JFK Jr. and Carolyn Bessette, whether any of that is based on truth, one thing resonated. People smoked a lot in the 90s. In fact, half of all films released last year included scenes featuring smoking, a 10% increase compared to 2023, according to researchers. And it's not just in media, it's real life too. As the social media account Sigfluencers documents, people, particularly young people, like to smoke. While the rates of smoking among young people are at historic lows, there seems to be a shift in the acceptability of smoking a cigarette. To talk about this rise in cigarettes popularity, we're joined by Kevin Truong. He's business editor at the San Francisco Standard, and he co-wrote the piece, They Know It Kills You, Gen Z is Smoking Cigarettes Anyway. Welcome to Forum, Kevin.
9: Thank you so much for having me.
8: We also have Deacon Penner. He's a journalist who wrote a piece for The Ankler called Cigarettes Get a Sequel, Hollywood's Cool Habit is Back. Welcome to Forum, Deacon.
10: Thank you. Hi, good morning.
8: And we also have Dr. Pamela Ling. She's a professor of medicine at UCSF. She's the director of the UCSF Center for Tobacco Control Research and Education. She studies the tobacco industry marketing strategies that target young adults, women, and other high-risk populations. Welcome to Forum, Dr. Ling.
11: Hi, thanks for having me.
8: Kevin, let's start with you. I mean, for your piece, you and your colleague, Lauren Saria, ventured out into the, quote, tobacco-scented night to see what was up. What did you find?
9: We spent a lot of time out on sidewalks and bar patios for over the course of that night. And what we were trying to really get at is understand how much knowledge these generation Gen Z have of maybe some of the public health impacts and their own personal health impacts of smoking, as well as what is driving them to smoke. And what we found is that there's a kind of sense of just general youth invulnerability that I think a lot of us had maybe in our 20s. But there's also a sense of, we called it in the article, sort of soft nihilism. So a lot of people made the argument that, you know, the world is kind of collapsing around them. So why not light up a cigarette?
8: That seemed to be the least of all our problems, right?
9: Exactly.
8: What they said. One of the people you spoke to said, and the quote is, indie sleaze is back. What does that mean?
9: It's so funny that I'm on KQED right now explaining indie sleaze. But indie sleaze is kind of an aesthetic of the 2000s. It wasn't really called that back then, but it's exemplified by bands like The Strokes. Kind of a little bit punk, a little bit gross out, trashy. Kesha is kind of another example of that aesthetic. And so when I talked to a lot of the people, they wanted this almost to return to that aesthetic, and cigarettes and messy hair is kind of a part of that, I think, as well.
8: A little Charlie XCX Brat summer, is that accurate?
9: Yes, exactly,
8: to it?
9: Exactly.
8: Yeah. I mean, people you spoke to might have been aware of the health risks, but there was a lot, as you just said, of, I'm not going to worry about something that's going to kill me 20 years from now. I mean, is that the soft nihilism that you're talking about?
9: Yeah, I would say it's also a kind of a rationalization where a lot of the people who were cigarette smokers kind of disparaged those who smoked vapes. The one person told me in kind of a joking manner, you know, cigarettes are vintage vapes. And the person was also wearing a lot of vintage clothes. So I guess it was part of the idea. And then they also had some kind of dubious, I would say, scientific theories. So one young woman who's around 22 was saying, you know, cigarettes better than drinking because I only smoke in moderation. So, you know, versus I will have a couple of drinks.
8: Right.
9: Although we should say, you know, smoking in any volume is dangerous to your health.
8: Yes, that's what Dr. Pamela Ling is here for, to tell us. But Deacon Penner, you're based in L.A., and smoking seems to be a feature of a Hollywood party. And as you note in your article, article where there's smoke, there's smoking. So what's the attitude that you found in certain circles of Los Angeles? I mean, don't want to create too broad a brush, but within Hollywood, how are people approaching smoking?
10: They look at it as a way to connect. I think there's a big social aspect to smoking and going out to bars right now. I think a lot of these young, you know, people in their early 20s missed out on a lot of time with people because of the COVID pandemic. So it is a nice way to go out and, you know, to bum a cigarette and start up a conversation. It's a nice way to connect. It's how they see it.
8: Yeah, I mean, asking a person for a light feels like a safe way to meet someone new.
10: Exactly. I think there is that aspect of invulnerability though as well. A lot of the people I spoke to, I also went out to bars and talked to people on the street outside bars and even inside one bar that has an exemption where you could smoke on their patio in LA, which is rare. But, a lot of the younger people I spoke to said that they, you know, they're just going to keep it to social smoking, which I think is like, you know, a bit of denialism about how addictive nicotine can be.
8: You know, it used to be that smoking was so, people didn't do it. It was not socially acceptable. And there seems to be a tension in your article. Some people were like, please don't use my first name. I want to tell you about my smoking habit, but please don't tell me who, don't identify me. And in Kevin, in your article, people were like, I don't care. I don't care who knows who I smoke. So Deacon, did you find that in LA, most people didn't want to be in print talking about their smoking habits?
10: You know, there's probably a couple of people I could have pushed a little bit that maybe would have given me their name. But there was, you know, a couple of people that said, oh, I work at this talent agency or I work at this, you know, animation studio. And because of that, I don't want to have my name out there. Mm-hmm. You know, I think there's, you know, there's when you work at a high profile company, you probably have to get, you know, be OK to talk to a journalist, I would think. Yeah.
8: Well, let's talk about this, which is the way smoking is being depicted in film, TV, you know, and how Hollywood is approaching it. I mean, I mentioned things like Love Story, which takes place in the 90s. There's a lot of smoking in that. Have you noticed or have people talked about how smoking is depicted in media? And has there been any shifts?
10: There have been a lot of shifts. A lot of people talk to me about, you know, how glamorous they thought that, you know, Carolyn Bessette was smoking in Love Story. There's also, I was shocked to see, you know, cigarettes being used as just, you know, kind of signifiers of cool in magazine and fashion shoots, in Interview Magazine, for instance, or I think it was what Kylie Jenner on the cover of Vanity Fair, sort of boldly sitting with it, you know, lighting up right on the cover of the magazine. That was like a shockwave to me to see that land a couple weeks back or a couple months back.
8: And what's the idea behind it? Is it to shock people? Is it to document a current trend?
10: I think so. I think there's a bit of a rebellious, you know, side to this all of, you know, we don't want to be told what to do. So we're gonna light up. But I did go out to a couple of people that I spoke with and called them back, you know, about the rebellious and the nihilistic side of it. And a couple of these people in their 20s like pushed back and said, we don't really feel like it's that, at least in LA. You know, again, they said, you know, the social aspect is what's the most important for them and looking cool.
8: Yeah. Well, I mean, of course, looking cool. But, you know, cigarettes are not cheap. I mean, I looked and a pack of cigarettes is about $20 in San Francisco. And Kevin, it's so funny to me that it's still OK to walk up to somebody and say, can I bum a cigarette? But you would never ask somebody, hey, can I have a dollar? Which is what a single cigarette can cost.
9: I mean, you mentioned a little bit about the kind of ritual of asking somebody for a light. And it was something that I observed. It was that way of striking conversation that has existed throughout the decades still existed. And, you know, we wouldn't ask somebody for a dollar, but you would ask maybe a penny for your thoughts and maybe a cigarette for your thoughts and in that sort of way. And that's what a lot of people kind of promoted to me, this idea of it being a social experience. Like you can take out a pack or your friends will have a pack, and then you'll actually make an entirely new group of friends throughout the course of the night.
8: Well, and Deacon, one thing which surprised me, maybe it shouldn't have, is the idea that some people in Hollywood who promote health and wellness, it's part of their brand, like Gwyneth Paltrow. She is famous for this, embracing wellness, but is also not afraid to light up. And you mentioned a launch party for one of her brands. What were they giving out there?
10: Yeah, they were. They had cigarettes on trays at a launch party for I think it's her fashion brand, Gwyn. There was also a fashion brand called Doan that co-sponsored a benefit for Planned Parenthood in Hollywood, and they had cigarettes on trays. And
8: naturally,
10: right, all makes sense, right?
8: Yeah, it seems like the cigarette box and the trays of cigarettes is the new party favor.
10: Yeah, there was another brand called Kate, K-H-A-I-T-E, and they had like branded like Kate cigarettes at a party in like a Marlboro looking box. Yeah, as like a fun party favor.
8: Kevin, how much is like nostalgia

0: night on the town. And so there is something about going back to the before times of social media, where they're sort of inundated by some of these messages, and going back to kind of a more of a in-person social experience.
1: Yeah. I mean, Deegan, you also found somebody who analogized it to having vinyl records, like going analog.
2: Yeah. Exactly. He said it was like, yeah, analog, and it's like having vinyl. And then one of his friends said that she looked at vapes as like smoking a machine. That was like a digital thing that nobody wanted.
1: Yeah, everyone.
2: I think she said, oh, we'll go back to the real thing, to cigarettes. Yeah.
1: Well, we're talking about cigarette smoking. Cigarettes are back in some form or fashion. And we're talking about why young people are picking up smoking again, in spite of all the messaging about how bad cigarettes are for you. And after the break, we'll bring in Dr. Pamela Ling, who will tell us why smoking and this messaging is complicated with the public messaging around smoking. We're joined by Kevin Truong, business editor of the San Francisco Standard, Deegan Penner, a journalist, and Dr. Pam Ling, professor of medicine at UCSF. And we want to hear from you. Are you seeing an uptick of smoking in young people? Give us a call at 866-733-6786 or send us an email at forum@kqed.org. I'm Grace Wan, in for Alexis Madrigal. More Forum after the break.
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3: I'm Michelle Hennigan, and you're listening to the rebroadcast of this morning's Forum. So the producers are not here to take your phone calls tonight. It's 20 minutes past 8 o'clock, and this is KQED News.
1: Welcome back to Forum. I'm Grace Wan, in for Alexis Madrigal. We're talking about cigarettes, which are gaining in popularity, and we're talking about why young people are picking up smoking. And in spite of all the messaging about how bad cigarettes are for you, we're joined by Deegan Penner, a journalist who wrote the story Cigarettes Get a Sequel, Hollywood's Cool Habit is Back in The Ankler. We've got Kevin Truong, business editor at the San Francisco Standard, who wrote a piece called They Know It Kills You, But Gen Z is Smoking Cigarettes Anyway. And we've got Dr. Pamela Ling. She's a professor of medicine at UCSF, and she's the director of the UCSF Center for Tobacco Control Research and Education. And we're hearing from you. Are you seeing an uptick in smoking among young people? Are you a smoker yourself, or have you recently picked up smoking? Tell us why, and how does smoking make you feel? What are the ways you try to keep your smoking in check? You can give us a call now at 866-733-6786. That's 866-733-6786. You can email your comments and questions to forum@kqed.org or find us on social media, Blue Sky, Instagram. We're at KQED Forum, or you can join our Discord community. So, Pam Ling, I wanted to come to you. I mean, as a doctor and a scientist who has studied tobacco messaging for 25 years, does this rise in popularity feel familiar when it comes to smoking cigarettes?
5: The rise in popularity feels very familiar. I think the kind of messaging that you just were discussing about how young people feel nostalgia, how young people feel that smoking helps you connect socially, and how it's not that big a deal compared to other problems, those are like the dream tobacco industry marketing playbook come to life again. Tobacco companies have worked for decades to try to get those ideas into popular culture. And I think that, you know, tobacco industry executives would be, you know, if this was all one marketing campaign, they would be winning awards for how well it's working.
1: Well, is it a concentrated campaign that's happening out there from based on your research, or is this a cultural reaction, or is it both?
5: I think certainly there are forces. There are folks who still know how to get cigarettes or nicotine use into popular culture. And tobacco companies have been working to normalize the use of nicotine since the late 1980s.

0: And the Surgeon General's report came out and said nicotine is addictive. Nicotine is why people smoke cigarettes. And nicotine addiction is just as bad as heroin addiction or cocaine addiction. It's very similar to other drugs. Around that time, the tobacco company started a kind of combination of scientific work and PR campaign to try to normalize nicotine use, say it's not a big deal. They tried to fund research saying that maybe nicotine is good for your brain. And those kinds of messages have been deliberately placed in popular media, especially.
1: Yeah. I mean, much of what we're talking about with Kevin and Deacon, it's anecdotal. They've gone out to bars and restaurants to see what people are doing. Do we have any new data about the popularity of cigarette smoking among Gen Z kids?
0: Yeah, I think we're a little bit hampered because, you know, in the past year, a lot of public health programs have been cut by the government. So a lot of our surveillance systems are actually not up to snuff right now. And we look at the data and we don't see actually a big rise in cigarette smoking. It is still at historic lows. However, sometimes what you see on the ground in terms of bars or what you see in social media is often what those anecdotes are often what can precede a bigger trend that we'll later see in the data. But it can sometimes take us a year or two for national data to catch up.
1: Yeah. I mean, Kevin, one thing that you noticed, I think you noticed, is that people were justifying their smoking by saying, well, I don't smoke a carton a day. I'm only smoking one or two, and it's just when I'm social. What were some of the habits that you noticed among people?
2: I mean, habits, yeah. I mean, I think the idea of just having a pack of cigarettes and taking it out whenever you go out, I think people have been picked some of that up. And, you know, even among some of the smokers who disparaged vaping, they also admitted that they vaped as well. So they were getting nicotine through multiple channels, and that goes along with Zyn pouches as well. So there were some people who would take out the Zyn pouch, have a drink, and then smoke a cigarette. So it has become a little bit more socially acceptable in all these different ways to intake nicotine.
1: Well, Chris in Oakland writes, I recall smoking down in the late 90s as Gen Xers and boomers got older, but then seeing a jump as us millennials started to come of age in the 2000s. Is this a generational cycle, or are these swings a new phenomenon? Pam?
0: Yeah. I mean, I think we were talking about how this generation, right, Gen Z, those of us who are a little bit older still remember, you know, really powerful advertising, anti-smoking advertising from the 90s where, you know, we had Debbie smoking through the stoma in her neck. We had the Tips from Former Smokers campaign by CDC and the Truth campaign, right, which held tobacco companies accountable for lying to the public. The Think Gen Z, all those ads ran before they were even born, right? So you do think you have a generation here that just hasn't seen the really powerful anti-smoking advertising.
1: Well, we have that clip, and this is Debbie Austin. It's a famous PSA from the California anti-tobacco campaign. Let's hear it.
3: I had my first cigarette when I was 13. When I found out how bad it was, I tried to quit. But I couldn't. They say nicotine isn't addictive. How can they say that?
1: So, Pam, in that clip, you can hear there's a pause and a breath. I mean, as you noted, Debbie is smoking a cigarette, but how is she smoking the cigarette again?
0: Right. She's smoking through a stoma in her throat.
1: Yeah, so that's like a hole in her throat. Kevin, you've talked about this. You mentioned this in your article, like it was seared in your brain as a young 90s kid. Tell us about your reaction to that when you first saw that when you were young.
2: I mean, when I was young, that I had, like a lot of people in my generation had family that smoked, and that struck me, really, in the middle of watching, you know, Saturday morning cartoons to have something like that. And it is still a reference point when I was talking to people of my generation that continually kept coming up. But when I was talking to younger kids, the Gen Z out there, they had no frame of reference for that. And, when I see kind of modern anti-smoking or anti-nicotine campaigns today, they're so easy to scroll past because they come in a social media form that is sort of brief, vertical video, and oftentimes equated to maybe the next after you scroll past an anti-smoking ad, you see somebody looking cool smoking in that exact same feed. So,
1: well, let's go to the phones. Posey in San Francisco, welcome to Forum.
4: Hi, thank you so much. I love Forum. The guy who just spoke may have answered part of my question. I was going to say, did these people know anyone or have any idea of dying from lung cancer? And then another thing I was going to comment on is, they, like they used to say back in the day, denial ain't only a river in Egypt. We have a family friend. She has been a chain smoker. Her daughter smoked. There's a baby in the house, and they're really health conscious. And obviously they get defensive when you bring it up, but it's just, it's bizarre. And it's very, very strange. I have a friend who's a wonderful singer. She said she really values her throat, so she would never sing, but she vapes.
1: Yeah.
4: So I just think denial is a huge thing. Anyway, thank you so, so much.
1: Oh, thank you, Posey, for those comments and reflections. Hey, Pam, you've talked about this, like how the messaging around smoking is so powerful that it would have us pick up something that we know is deadly. We know that cigarettes are bad for us, and it's, our rational brain knows this. But emotionally, we're like, what's one cigarette going to do? Tell us a little bit how that messaging is so into our brains and has become so powerful.
0: Yeah, I think I first got interested in studying tobacco marketing because I wanted to know, how do tobacco companies convince young people to do a behavior that they know is going to kill them, right? Mm-hmm. Cigarettes are the most deadly consumer product ever produced. And the marketing has really been perfected on how you get people to kind of turn off the logical part of your brain. And a lot of times emotional appeals or social appeals. And there's also a lot of kind of distractions. So cigarettes themselves are designed so that they're addictive, but they don't feel so bad. So light cigarettes, mild cigarettes, menthol and cigarettes, all of those things are designed to not feel so bad when you smoke them. And that kind of bodily reassurance is another thing that people kind of use as a heuristic to say, this can't be hurting me that much because it doesn't feel that bad. And people may not be aware that the cigarettes are actually designed to reassure you, to encourage you to keep using them.
1: I mean, Deegan, you note in your piece that people, when they're passing out cigarettes at parties, they're these really slim, skinny cigarettes. What's the appeal to those?
5: Yeah, I think I would agree there that they're sort of seen as, maybe less lethal or something. And it's like, it's just a little tiny, skinny cigarette. So it won't hurt me or can't hurt me.
1: Mm-hmm. Is that true, Pam? Is like a skinny cigarette better than a regular size cigarette?
0: This has been studied for a long time, so there's a lot of things we know. One thing we really know for sure is that light cigarettes, mild cigarettes, and skinny cigarettes are just as deadly as regular cigarettes. And actually, the whole promotion of light cigarettes and slim cigarettes is a huge fraud that was perpetrated on the public because, again, the tobacco companies knew that when you put light or mild, or now they use organic, no GMOs on cigarettes, all of that terminology makes people think that this is better. Mm-hmm. But when you study them, people actually inhale light cigarettes more deeply to get the nicotine, and the health effects are exactly the same as regular cigarettes.
1: Well, a popular brand of cigarettes that you see celebrities smoking is American Spirit, as if there's something about them that's natural or organic, or even there's an indigenous quality, a spiritual quality to these cigarettes. Are those just as bad? Tell us the truth.
0: Yes. American Spirit cigarettes, for one, are not made by a Native American tobacco company, right? They're owned by R.J. Reynolds Tobacco Company. Okay. And so the whole Santa Fe Natural Tobacco Company thing is also a deception. Mm. And those cigarettes, they will often say, they're natural, they just made of tobacco and water, they're organic. All of that stuff is really just very clever marketing. People will pay more for American Spirit cigarettes because they think they're better quality or that they're somehow safer. And again, they're just being hoodwinked.
1: Mm. Kevin, you mentioned in the article that some of the people that you spoke to are turned away from vaping because it wasn't social. Is the messaging that people have around vaping, I mean, we've been talking about it a lot in recent years, do they understand that it's better, worse for you? What do they think about it?
2: I think Interestingly, I think a lot of the people that I spoke to thought that vaping was worse because oftentimes people are doing it around the clock. You know, you see people even sometimes at work that are just vaping just constantly, whereas they almost talked about cigarettes as like going out and taking a deep breath. And you know, a little bit about what Pam said about American Spirits. When I asked everyone their favorite or their preferred brand, a lot of them did choose American Spirits for exactly those reasons that were listed in the kind of marketing campaign around it as something that's like natural and pure. And I think that is part of the appeal of the cigarette smoke in contrast to vaping, which I think the other guest said is like smoking a machine or smoking a computer or something that I heard a lot. And, you know, they were like, I don't know what's in that, although they also don't really know what's in the cigarettes either. But at least you can kind of see it, I guess, is more of the logic there.
1: Well, Pam, there was a hope with e-cigarettes that e-cigarettes would lead people or wean people off smoking. And this idea that maybe it's the smoke from the cigarette that's bad for you. So let's break it down. I mean, when it comes to smoking, is it the smoke? Is it the tar? Is it the nicotine? What about smoking is so bad?
0: Yeah, the people who promote e-cigarettes, you know, like to say that people, you know, smoke for the nicotine and die from the tar. And they try to say e-cigarettes are better because they don't have the tar. You're not lighting something on fire. However, that was a concept that was first put out there in like the mid-1970s, even way before this 1990 thing. And you know, what we know now, there are thousands of papers written about e-cigarettes, is that e-cigarettes have their own toxicity. And for many health outcomes, they're indistinguishable from smoking cigarettes. There are differences in the amounts of chemicals or differences in the amounts of carcinogens that you're exposed to between cigarettes and e-cigarettes. And in some controlled clinical trials, e-cigarettes can support people in quitting smoking. But the vast majority of people who are using e-cigarettes now, especially young people, really haven't smoked cigarettes. Mm-hmm. And so this whole idea and hope about e-cigarettes being an alternative to smoking has turned into more what Kevin described, which is people are smoking sometimes, they're vaping sometimes, they're putting in a pouch sometimes. Mm-hmm. And so that pattern of poly-nicotine use has really become much more popular. And that's a problem. You know, I say people smoke. They may not smoke for the nicotine, but they suffer from the nicotine.
1: Well, tell us, for people who don't know, and I was less familiar with the nicotine pouch, tell us what that is, how does it work, and, I mean, is it like smoking? It's not like chewing tobacco. It's a bit different.
0: Well, the nicotine pouch is probably closest to something like chewing tobacco.
1: Mm-hmm.
0: So a long time ago, they started putting chewing tobacco in pouches because otherwise you would have leaves floating around your mouth, and that's kind of disgusting. So they put chewing tobacco in porous pouches that you stick between your lip and gum, but chewing tobacco, you usually have to spit. And then nicotine pouches, instead of tobacco leaf inside, they're a porous pouch that has some cellulose filler, probably with a lot of microplastics, and nicotine. And those pouches you usually put between your upper lip and gum, and you absorb the nicotine through the surface of your mouth. So those you're not lighting anything on fire.
1: Mm-hmm.
0: So the exposure to smoke is something you don't have with nicotine pouches.
1: Mm-hmm.
0: But as Kevin mentioned, you know, because you can stick a pouch in and you typically don't have to spit with those pouches, you can kind of leave that in all day long. I've heard of young people sleeping with the pouch in their mouth, you know, and they're relatively new products. So these are products that we don't have a lot of data on. We're just, you know, we're trying to catch up to the rapidly evolving market.
1: We don't have a lot of data on them, but are they bad for you? I mean, are they bad for you in the same way that a cigarette is, or is it a different kind of bad?
0: I would say we do have data that nicotine pouch use is increasing because sales are increasing. I think from the health effects, nicotine pouches don't expose you to combustion products.
1: Mm-hmm.
0: So they're not bad in the same way that cigarettes are from a health standpoint. I think we also know that the nicotine, no matter how you get the nicotine, that is very addictive. And I think the pouches, because you can use them basically any time, and as Kevin mentioned, people who smoke cigarettes, especially in California now, there are many places where you can't use cigarettes. And there are also many places where you can't vape, but you can use pouches. So I think in terms of facilitating nicotine addiction, especially combining cigarettes, pouches, and vaping, really facilitates nicotine addiction.
1: Well, Steve on Discord writes, having watched someone I love die because of their tobacco addiction, I'm worried. The problem isn't just smoking for a few years while they're young. It's how many can't and won't quit thereafter. And another listener writes, I do wonder if the uptick is also related to Gen Z's more nihilistic view of the state of the world currently. If you see the world as running towards disaster, then what does smoking matter? We're talking about that, exactly, that cigarettes are back, they're becoming more popular with young people, and we're talking about why people are picking up a pack of smokes and smoking them. We're joined by Deegan Penner. He's a journalist and wrote an article for The Ankler called Cigarettes Get a Sequel, Hollywood's Cool Habit is Back. We've got Kevin Truong, business editor at the San Francisco Standard. He co-wrote the piece, They Know It Kills You, Gen Z is Smoking Cigarettes Anyway. And we've got Dr. Pamela Ling. She's a professor of medicine at UCSF and is the director of the UCSF Center for Tobacco Control Research and Education. She studies the tobacco industry marketing strategies that target young people, women, and other high-risk populations. And we're hearing from you. Are you seeing an uptick in smoking among young people? Does it have you worried or concerned? Are you a smoker, or have you recently picked up smoking or vaping or a nicotine pouch? Tell us why. You can give us a call now, 866-733-6786. That's 866-733-6786. You can email your comments to forum@kqed.org. I'm Grace Wan, in for Alexis Madrigal. More Forum after the break.

Coming up in the next hour of Forum with guest host Leslie McClurg, we tend to focus on how climate change affects things we can see, like coral reefs, sea turtles, and polar bears on melting ice. But we rarely focus on how it's affecting the invisible world, bacteria, fungi, and viruses, which outnumber all other life on Earth. So says science writer Shayla Love, who joins us to talk about her New Yorker article, "Our Warming Planet is a Petri Dish for New and Deadly Microbes." 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

0: Welcome back to Forum. I'm Grace Wan, in for Alexis Madrigal. We're talking about the rise in popularity in cigarette smoking among young people, and we're joined by Dr. Pamela Ling, Kevin Trong, and Deacon Penner. A listener on Discord writes, "The kids are all right. Give them a break. Let them smoke and enjoy their youth. The urge for caution and regulation is why liberalism is dead." That's one view of the world. Stephanie from Fremont, you're on the air. Welcome to Forum.
1: Oh, thank you. I love Forum, love everything KQED. This maybe was already brought up because I came into the conversation during the radio more recently. It's really an uptick in their contemporaries smoking on the movies and TV shows. I'd say more movies. I remember at one point, that was the way that cigarettes were getting so popular, is they had everybody smoke on every movie. And I've just noticed an uptick. Like the young actors and actresses are smoking and they want to emulate them.
0: Yeah. Well, thanks for that observation, Stephanie. I mean, Deacon, this is something that you've looked at. And is there any messaging among Hollywood producers and creators like, let's put more smoking in, or let's not do this? This is not good to set an example to people.
2: That feels like that would be my next article to look into. What is Hollywood doing? Are there connections to the tobacco industry? You know, why are producers, inserting this into movies? I think it does add to the cool factor. I mean, if you're doing a period piece like Love Story, of course, you're going to have, smoking. I think 25% of Americans smoked back in the 90s, and it's dropped to 9% currently, which is kind of one of the great public health victories ever. But it is concerning to see the rates going back up.
0: Well, Pam, I mean, having studying messaging, there is this connection to seeing something in a movie or a TV show, not just for kids, but for anybody, where it suddenly seems okay. And it seems a little bit more normalized when you see Dakota Johnson in Materialists, lighting up a cigarette. How effective or pernicious are media representations of smoking?
3: Yeah, I think media representations are really powerful because they're not branded as ads. And when you see a character in a movie or a TV smoking, right, it sort of can normalize it. And it's also a little bit teaching, where if you see someone who's really stressed out and then they smoke a cigarette, it's sort of sending the message that the cigarette is a way to deal with your stress. Mm. And that's much more powerful even than an ad. We actually have very good data that shows that when young people are exposed to smoking in movies and smoking in media, that causes them to start smoking. And we also have some data for that with vaping as well. So while people who make the movies might think that they're just doing something cool or that it's maybe just enhancing the atmosphere, we do know that historically tobacco companies paid to have the cigarettes. They would also send cartons of cigarettes to productions to get those into media. And we also know that that actually does cause young people to start. So it has a consequence in terms of how many young people can be addicted or may eventually die.
0: We have a couple of health questions. A listener on Blue Sky writes, please point out that women smokers are much more likely to develop lung cancer than men and will die at a much younger age. Is that true, Pam? Do we know that?
3: I think we definitely know that women have some more challenges in terms of difficulty quitting smoking, can often struggle more, and the rates of female lung cancer went up after male lung cancer, in part because women's smoking rates went up later than men. I would have to look back specifically on
0: that. What makes it more difficult for women to quit smoking?
3: I don't think we exactly know. Some people will say when they work with people that, especially people who are smoking for emotional or stress reasons, may have a harder time quitting smoking. And I think that is actually a common reason. It's actually one of the most common reasons why young people say they vape also. It's a stressful world, and often folks are looking for a way to feel better. And the big lie about nicotine is that you may feel temporarily better, but nicotine changes the receptors in your brain. So as you expose your brain to nicotine, your brain makes more and more nicotine receptors, and eventually, so it's easy to get addicted, and then you need nicotine to feel normal. And the affective aspects of nicotine addiction mean that you actually have worse depression and worse anxiety. So while people may originally seek using nicotine or cigarettes to help feel better, you end up feeling worse.
0: I mean, you often hear young people saying that nicotine focuses them, like nothing. It just keeps their in a world where everything feels, there's so many inputs and, you know, rises in, you know, inability to have attention on things. One could see why nicotine might seem like this easy fix for young folks or all folks who suffer from that.
3: Yes, that's another really common marketing message, mm-hmm. that nicotine will help you focus. And we just saw some articles about tech companies putting nicotine pouches in their employee break rooms to help them focus at work. And again, that's a very short-term thing. So there are some very short-term studies that were, you know, people are like counting numbers forwards and backwards, where in limited ways, nicotine can increase attention. But when you look, you can't really translate those studies to saying that, you know, you're going to score higher on the SAT or that you're going to be able to get an A on your test. And again, people may start using nicotine for a short-term buzz or short-term focus and without really realizing that they're changing the neuroreceptors in their brain. And then the long term, we know that cigarette smoking, you know, increases Alzheimer's disease, it increases dementia. So in the long run, you're not doing your brain any favors.
0: Well, Barbara writes, I believe if each pack covered a wrinkles warning, more people might be deterred from smoking. It would have scared me. This generation is very image conscious. As someone who quit both smoking and heroin, I regard nicotine as more difficult to quit. Kevin, Barbara's suggestion of smoking causes wrinkles, in the image conscious folks that you might have spoken to, would that have been effective? I mean, I know you're speculating, but.
4: Well, you know what's actually really funny? Because, like, if you go and buy a pack of cigarettes in many other countries around the world, Europe, they'll have really disgusting, gross images of people going through, you know, serious health conditions, people's faces, or in some cases, no marketing at all because they don't want to have any of those differences. But what I talked to a lot of the Gen Z smokers, and they ended up picking up smoking when they went to Europe because it was it was so part of the culture. So they were not necessarily scared off from that. But I mean, I do think, like, if you are just like that Debbie commercial we were talking about earlier, if you are given that message and understand at a young age what the tail end impacts of this, doing this for, you know, a number of decades could do, you can associate that with, you know, negative health impacts and how it will hurt you in the long term.
0: Well, Tom writes, my daughter is losing teeth at 30 from nicotine addiction. She stopped smoking but shifted to vaping. Now she is likely to lose 3 or more teeth due to gum disease at 30. This should be talked about much more. How many young people want to lose their teeth? Well, that's another message to put on the packages. Let's go to the phones. Olin in Burlingame. Welcome to Forum.
5: Yeah, hi. I'm just curious if Robert Kennedy has started a crusade against this. And there's no Surgeon General right now, so I would think somebody's got to take the line.
0: Yeah, I mean, Olin, I'm sorry, your line is breaking up a little bit, but I think what you're saying is there might be a lack of leadership at the federal level in terms of fighting the tobacco movement or being anti-smoking. Is that something that you've witnessed, Pam?
3: Yes, we have seen the CDC Office on Smoking and Health was essentially eliminated last year by cutting personnel and cutting funding. So we've had huge cuts to the public health infrastructure. And this is an area where really we do need leadership. And right now we don't have funding for, like, the big national campaigns. Campaigns like this California campaign are still supported by California tax money. But nationally, you know, we used to have a Tips from Former Smokers campaign, which again really centered the stories of people who struggled with real tobacco addiction. That campaign is now right now not funded. And I think the trends we're seeing with young people really speak to the need for us not to give up on good public health education. the other piece we were talking about with the warning labels is that we've actually been trying to update our warning labels from 1970s warning labels ever since 2009. And the FDA has proposals to do graphic picture warning labels, which are not quite as disgusting as the ones you can get in some other countries, but still much more effective at communicating the dangers of nicotine. And we just haven't been able to implement that in this country.
0: I mean, I remember as a kid, and we talked about this earlier before the show, like we would have these anti-smoking, gatherings, and they would pass around a healthy lung and a smoker's lung, and the smoker's lung was black like carbon. I mean, that scared me straight. Laura writes, I wonder how much of this resurgence in smoking is due to the general disdainful attitude towards science. When we willfully disparage things that are trying to keep us safe, it seems like a terrible trend. Deacon, I mean, are people connecting this to, like, I don't believe in science, so I don't care if smoking's bad for me, I'm going to smoke a cigarette anyway?
2: I did talk to one smoker who said exactly that, maybe they don't know everything that they're telling us. So there was sort of a distrust that was expressed by one of the smokers I spoke to. I think it's also like look, we've got tanning coming back as well among tweens and teens right now, a similar thing where there's, bad health effects from that, but it's being embraced by younger people that maybe think, oh, maybe it's not as bad as everyone says.
0: Mm. Is that soft nihilism at play, Kevin?
4: Yeah, I would say that. And, I think even amongst the people who are aware of the health impacts and maybe can cite some of the science, it's more of a, well, on the other hand, this is fun, There's no research around that, though, I don't think so.
0: Well, Linda asks, from a health perspective, what is the difference between vaping tobacco or marijuana? And I'd add to that, is smoking weed as bad for you as smoking a cigarette, Pam?
3: This is a question that we really need much more data on. So it's true that probably lighting any plant material on fire and exposing yourself or other people to the smoke is equally bad. So smoked marijuana or cannabis, smoke has been studied and shown to have cardiovascular effects that are really indistinguishable from cigarette smoke. People will sometimes still think that they don't smoke as much. And for some health effects like cancer risk, let's say there is a dose response curve where the more you smoke, the worse it is. But for effects on your cardiovascular system, even one cigarette, even 30 seconds of exposure to the smoke can have detrimental effects on your cardiovascular system. And that's really similar for cannabis and for tobacco. So there are some similarities and there are some differences. Mm-hmm. Since cannabis was illegal for so long, we were really unable to do studies on that. So some people will say, well, there's no research on this. Yeah. So, must be okay. And that's an assumption that's really just driven by the fact that we were unable to study it for so long.
0: Well, let's go to the phones. Norman in Marin County, welcome to Forum.
6: Yes, hello. Good morning. Can you hear me okay?
0: Oh, yeah, we can hear you fine, Norman.
6: Here's what the way I see the problem. I smoked when I was a lot younger for a good 10 years and enjoyed it quite a bit. So I know about the enjoyment part. There was a war on cancer, and people spoke about a war on cancer. They're not speaking about that too much anymore. But two things could be telegraphed, it seems to me, to make it simple for the social media folks these days. One is to show that the cigarette industry basically committed a giant fraud on the American people, concealing the dangers of cigarette smoking for many, many, many, many years. Secondly, what the effects are from a cancer point of view of failing to do something about it, showing actual people, showing the lungs of people, showing dramatically what that situation is from a national governmental point of view. And I know you've spoken about that, and I appreciate your program.
0: Well, thanks for that, Norman. This is what you're talking about, Pam, like a national effort to combat these ideas that smoking is cool and awesome and fun and not that bad for you.
3: I agree. I also think that the Norman's point about putting a spotlight on the tobacco industry and the fraud that was perpetrated on the public, is a message that was really effective, again, in the 90s, maybe before Gen Z was born. But the Truth Campaign, where they had kids, you know, putting body bags on the street to show what 1,200 deaths a day looks like, or bringing a lie detector to the headquarters of Philip Morris Tobacco Company to, you know, shine a light on the fact that the tobacco executives lied about their product. Those kinds of rebellious acts were actually more moving to young people at the time than saying, you know, you're going to get lung cancer 40 years from now. And that kind of messaging, what we do know about the current products, right, is that they're all produced by tobacco companies, right? So the cigarette manufacturers own vape companies. They own the nicotine pouch companies. They're making money no matter what. And so putting a focus on those companies that are profiting from nicotine addiction could be an efficient way to address the problem.
0: Well, Kevin, you got started on looking at this because there was a proposal at the Board of Supervisors to ban smoking on patios at bars. Where is that proposal now, and is that going to happen?
4: Yeah, so part of the reason why I looked into this is because of the kind of political push to ban smoking in these locations. And what we actually saw kind of develop was a coalition between smokers and bar owners. Bar owners with a concern about a loss of revenue, and smokers sort of insistent about their right to be able to light a cigarette. And that coalition has been powerful enough to essentially delay, maybe forever, the implementation or even the hearing on this ordinance. And it kind of still shows the social and political power of smoking. And the ways that people can still make money off of that.
0: Well, with this, so is there any similar ban happening in Los Angeles, or has anybody tried, Deegan?
2: Well, I think it was around 2010 or 11 that they banned smoking at like outdoor patios, any outdoor areas, at bars, at restaurants. And that's been in effect for the city of West Hollywood, for the city of Los Angeles now for, I think, 13 years. Is the San Francisco one about the sort of seating areas, or is it on the sidewalk outside the bars?
4: It would actually be in both. And you know, I think on a grand scheme, it you shouldn't be able to do it. But what the ordinance would do was essentially put in stronger enforcement mechanisms. And so it was a kind of a, we don't really want you to be looking at the things that we're not supposed to be doing in the first place. And yeah, there's basically no enforcement of it at this point.
0: Well, Pam, I wanted to end with, you know, we have 30 seconds, but if somebody wants to try to quit smoking, and we know that it's very difficult, where would you direct them?
3: Well, California has really good resources. The California Quit Line is branded Kick It CA, and it also includes support for quitting vaping, and they also include cannabis a little bit too. So that's a free resource, and they have texting, they have counselors, they have an app you can download, and those are all free behavioral supports to help stop.
0: Well, we've been talking about why young people are picking up smoking in spite of all the messaging about how bad cigarettes are for you. We've been joined today by Kevin Truong at the San Francisco Standard. Thanks for being here, Kevin.
4: Thank you so much.
0: Deegan Penner, a journalist who wrote a piece for The Ankler on this. Thanks for joining us, Deegan.
2: Thanks. Great to speak with you.
0: And we had Dr. Pamela Ling, a professor of medicine at UCSF. Thanks for being with us, Dr. Ling.
3: Thanks for having me.
0: I'm Grace Wan, in today for Alexis Madrigal. Stay tuned for another hour of Forum Ahead with guest host Leslie McClurg.

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1: The next hour of Forum is about how climate change is affecting microbes, and it starts after your traffic update, including an accident in Bay Point. Here's Al Rogers.
2: It's a solo vehicle accident eastbound Highway 4 near the San Marco Boulevard turnoff. A car that lost control and hit the center divide. It currently has the left lane blocked. And in Martinez, we just got word of a second accident for eastbound Highway 4, this one before Alhambra Avenue in the two left lanes. Al Rogers for KQED.
1: 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Coming up at 10 o'clock on Kelly Corrigan Wonders, what makes a good life? That and other important questions are at the center of Kelly Corrigan's first book club pick. The book is called Life Worth Living, A Guide to What Matters Most. Kelly Corrigan Wonders comes on tonight at 10 here on KQED San Francisco and KQEI North Highland, Sacramento. It's 9 o'clock.

From KQED in San Francisco, I'm Leslie McClurg. I'm in today for Mina Kim. Coming up on Forum, we talk a lot about what climate change is doing to our forests, to our coral reefs, our glaciers. But what about all the things we can't see? Bacteria, fungi, viruses. Microbes outnumber every other living thing on Earth, and a warming planet may be causing them to mutate in dangerous new ways. Science writer Shayla Love has been investigating. Her piece is in The New Yorker. That conversation is next, right after this news.

0: Live from NPR News, I'm Giles Snyder. President Trump has signed a preliminary agreement for a 60-day ceasefire with Iran. NPR's Franco Ordonez reports that Trump signed the framework that outlines further negotiations while at dinner with French President Emmanuel Macron.
1: The president told a group of eager reporters that he signed the memorandum of understanding while dining with the French president at the Palace of Versailles outside Paris.
2: Mr. President, please, just one question for French TV and the Iran deal. Just one question, please.
3: You signed the deal?
1: And according to Iranian state media, Iran has also signed the agreement. At an earlier press conference, Trump said the new agreement opens the Strait of Hormuz to toll-free shipping and states Iran will not pursue a nuclear weapon. Franco Ordonez, NPR News, Geneva.
0: President Trump's decision to delay the confirmation process for his own nominee to lead the nation's intelligence agencies, fueling tension with Senate Republicans. Jay Clayton had been expected on Capitol Hill Wednesday, but the hearing was postponed. NPR's Eric McDaniel says Trump is making demands that are not achievable.
4: So there's an unbridgeable divide between the things the president wants and the things Congress is able to deliver. In an overnight Truth Social post, Trump made two demands. First, he wants the Senate to pass his election security bill. This is the Save America Act. Second, the president wants to see Clayton's replacement confirmed for his current federal prosecutor job before he allows Clayton to start the confirmation process.
0: Trump nominated Clayton less than a week ago after a political backlash over his choice of Federal Housing Finance Agency Director Bill Pulte to temporarily lead the nation's 18 intelligence agencies. Trump says Pulte will remain in the acting role. Faced with the highest inflation in more than 3 years, the Federal Reserve Wednesday held its benchmark interest rate steady. NPR's Scott Horsley reports a rate increase could be policymakers' next move.
5: President Trump is hoping that the new Fed chairman will oversee lower interest rates, but with a wartime spike in energy prices pushing inflation in the wrong direction, lower rates will have to wait. Updated forecasts from Fed policymakers show they no longer expect to cut their benchmark rate by a quarter percentage point this year, as they did in March. Instead, the average committee member is now projecting a quarter point rate increase. Consumer prices in May were up 4.2% from a year ago. That's the biggest annual increase since 2023. While gas prices have come down in recent weeks, they're still about a dollar a gallon higher than when the U.S. launched its war with Iran. Scott Horsley, NPR News, Washington.
0: The first named storm of the Atlantic season losing steam. The latest advisory from the National Hurricane Center says Tropical Storm Arthur has degenerated into a low-pressure area along the upper Texas coast. You're listening to NPR News. Luigi Mangione is planning to assert a psychiatric defense at his state murder trial in the killing of United Healthcare CEO Brian Thompson. The judge in Mangione's case said Wednesday that Mangione's lawyers have informed him that they will show Mangione was suffering from extreme emotional disturbance. If a jury finds Mangione was emotionally disturbed at the time of the killing, it could convict him of lesser manslaughter charge, meaning he'd be sentenced to less time in prison. The cost to rent an apartment was down in May 1.5% from a year ago. That's according to a new report from Realtor.com. NPR Stephen Basaha says that's due to an apartment construction boom.
6: The U.S. built more than 600,000 apartments in 2024, the most in almost 40 years. That's caused a jump in vacancies and deals for renters. Mason Coleman's got 2+ months of free rent to move into his Nashville area apartment.
7: I even saw some places doing 3 months, 3.5 months free.
6: But other cities still have a housing shortage. Like when Chloe Trubb toured a Chicago apartment and was told there were 12 other showings lined up after her.
8: I'm like, 12? He goes, it's a rat race out there. And I go, exactly what I've been saying. Like, you know.
6: Realtor.com reports rent is still up 17% since pre-pandemic times. Zillow puts that rent hike even higher at 37%. Stephen Basaha, NPR News.
0: The financial markets in Japan setting fresh records in Thursday trading. Japan's Nikkei share average topped 71,000 this week for the first time and is still gaining. This is NPR News.
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3: 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The Bay Area will be partly cloudy tonight with patchy fog in the inland valleys. Lows will be in the 50s. Thursday afternoon will be sunny with highs ranging from 64 at Ocean Beach to 80 in Concord. It's KQED.
10: Welcome to Forum. I'm Leslie McClurg. I'm in this morning for Mina Kim. A few years back, Lake Anza, this kind of tiny swimming hole in the Berkeley Hills, it's near my house, it closed because of a toxic algae bloom. This is an event that's going to be a lot more likely under a warming climate. And the lake was fenced off and the water turned this thick, murky brown. And it's a place that's usually a lot of fun. It's usually buzzing with swimmers and families. And it was eerily quiet and pretty pathetic. And every warm day now this summer, I kind of get this fear inside me. I worry that it could happen again. The impact of microbes, these tiny, tiny organisms, is very much likely to change dramatically in coming years. In a new article for The New Yorker, Shayla Love explores what is happening to these microscopic forms of life as the planet is heating up. Shayla, welcome.
11: Thanks so much for having me.
10: You start your piece off with a story about Vernon Spear. This is a big, burly 85-year-old man. He's got thinning gray hair, and he happened to dip his hand in a local river in Cambridge, Maryland, and he got infected with Vibrio vulnificus. This is popularly known as a flesh-eating bacteria. Tell us the story.
11: Yeah, so Vernon lives on the Eastern Shore in Maryland, and he was born there and he grew up there all his life. And there's one thing to know about this part of the country is that eating crab is a big part of the life there, a big part of the lifestyle. And so a lot of people have crab traps that hang off docks near their home, and Vernon has one, and he often, almost daily in the summer, we'll walk out and see if there's any crabs in there to steam and eat with Old Bay seasoning, of course, as you do in that region. And this happened last July. He just got a couple of little scratches on his arm against the wire of the crab trap. And he didn't really even think about it. It drew a little bit of blood, but they were tiny scratches. And he, you know, went inside, brought some crabs inside, and then not so slowly, over the course of the next day or two, his arm started turning this violent shade of red and purple and started swelling. And it was this immediate reaction to, as you said, Vibrio vulnificus, which is commonly known as flesh-eating bacteria. It doesn't actually eat your flesh, but it causes the flesh to become necrotic and die. And it's a very dangerous infection. For about 50% of the people where the infection reaches the bloodstream, they will die.
10: And how did his case go?
11: So Vernon, he survived. He was very, very lucky. His local emergency room doctor noticed, they figured out what it was right away, and he was sent to a bigger hospital in Baltimore, the Shock Trauma Center there, part of the university. And there's really no question if you need surgery or not. The best way to respond to this infection is to just cut out the dying flesh. You can also use antibiotics, but they are not effective by themselves. And so he had big parts of his arm excised from his body. And then you just have to hope that the infection didn't spread more. So he was very lucky to have his life and also to, you know, to keep his arm. A lot of people have to have their limbs amputated. And he was just shocked because this was a thing that he did, you know, almost every day in the summer, in the warm season, his whole life on the Eastern Shore, which is just interact with the water. And he's had many cuts before. And so he just couldn't really believe that this happened to him.
10: How common are these types of infections, these types of bacteria in Maryland?
11: Yeah, so the Vibrio vulnificus is quite rare. So I think, of course, flesh-eating bacteria is a really scary name, and it's a really scary infection. These are still very, very rare. But for most of Vernon's life, seeing this infection north of Georgia was really uncommon. And so the concern here is not that suddenly this is really, really, you know, a very common thing to happen and that everybody's at risk. It's just that the bacteria are showing up in more northerly climates and regions. So there have been infections as far north as New York and Rhode Island. And the reason that that's happening is that the water is getting warmer because the planet is getting warmer. And so it's not that the bacteria are migrating. It's just that they like warm water and they proliferate better and they grow better in warmer water. And so they're just becoming more populous in northern regions. And so Vernon's case is, it's just remarkable being so far north. That's what's remarkable about it.
10: Since most of our listeners are on the West Coast, should we be scared of this bacteria? Is it also moving north, or does it exist on the West Coast of the U.S.?
11: Yeah, vilnificus exists in all brackish water, which is a mix of fresh and salty water. Its northern move has been documented all around the world. They've even found it. There's been an infection north of the Arctic Circle near Finland, which is again remarkable that the water could be warm enough there to host a Vibrio vulnificus population at a high enough level to get an infection. And so, yes, I think it's something that is all around the world. And if the water keeps getting warmer, that is just what the bacteria likes the best.
10: And do we have a sense of how fast or how many more cases we are seeing of this flesh-eating bacteria?
11: Yeah, people are tracking it, in Maryland, where there's some very good Vibrio researchers. They found that the number of cases has increased by more than 50% in the span of 14 years. Again, the numbers are quite small, but they are increasing. The other concerning thing is just that the Vibrio season is increasing. So because they like warm weather, don't have to worry about them so much in the winter, but Vibrio season is starting earlier and it's ending later, where you're seeing infections come up, earlier in the year because the water is getting warmer. It's really more of a concern in sort of the Gulf Coast. States like Florida and North Carolina are very well aware. Their public health departments are aware of these infections. But in states like, Maryland, or even if it moves farther north, these might be states where people aren't as aware of what the Vibrio infection looks like or its symptoms because they haven't had to worry about it much before. So even a small increase could lead to deaths because people might not be familiar with it.
10: Are there other microorganisms or microbes along the West Coast that folks may be worried about that may be changing because of climate change?
11: Yeah, one that comes to mind is actually a fungi, which is valley fever. There's a fungi that causes a condition called valley fever. And in California, it's not only that it's getting warmer, you have kind of wetter wet seasons and drier dry seasons. And these conditions changing can lead to the fungi being blown around more. What it does, it kind of takes up residence in the lungs and can cause infections that way. And so when it's really dry, it can blow around more, but also when it's wetter, it can grow better. And then once it encounters the dry season again, it can blow around and people can inhale it. So valley fever is definitely one that's a concern in California.
10: Turning back to that original story with Spear, this is the man who got infected by the flesh-eating bacteria. You said he's doing okay now. Any lingering symptoms, or is he kind of back to life as it was?
11: He's doing good. So in October, I went and saw, I observed a follow-up surgery that he had to do a skin graft where they removed some skin from one of his legs to cover up, the hole that was left in his arm from the surgery. And that was sort of the last step that he had. He texted me a picture recently of how he was healing, and you can see still that something happened to his arm. It's kind of like pink and shiny and fleshy, but he just feels very lucky. But he's heard of other people in his area. I'm sure once you get the flesh-eating bacteria infection, other people talk to you about it too. And so he's heard, about friends of friends or neighbors where, they hear about fishermen or people working in the water who get cuts and who've also gotten infections. So I think he's really, really grateful to be alive, and also just, as I said, shocked that this happened or is happening to people around him.
10: Because I think in that conversation that you had there at that last conversation, he mentioned that he doesn't believe in global warming.
11: That's true. Yeah. This was after his surgery. We were talking a little bit about what Vibrio was doing up in the water near his house. And he shared that he doesn't believe in global warming. And I think what's difficult is that, of course, we live through seasons every year, and so we feel cold every year, and we don't necessarily notice that every year is the hottest one on record, right? It's kind of hard to feel it in real time. And so when you live somewhere your whole life, you can notice that things are changing, but it's difficult to pick up on. And so I asked him, you know, do you feel like the summers have gotten hotter and longer? And he did agree with that. And so I think there's kind of like the lived reality of being in the climate that we're in, and then it's tough when these things get politicized and you're trying to track, you know, big climate changes over the course of your whole life. But it goes to show he got the infection no matter what he believes, you know, like the environments that we live in, if they change, we will kind of have to contend with that no matter what we think is the reason.
10: Did you push him on it at all? Were you like, well, I think you wouldn't have gotten this if climate change wasn't happening?
11: Well, so I was about to meet with a researcher named Rita Colwell, who's been studying Vibrio for her whole life. You know, she's in her 80s and she's been studying it for decades. She studies all of the Vibrio bacteria. It's a family, which includes cholera. But she's, you know, she's just a specialist. And I mentioned to him that she's, you know, also a Maryland, you know, resident of many years, and that she explained, you know, when the water gets warmer, there's more of these guys around. And he was really open to that. I think focusing on, like, what do you think about what this woman said, or asking him to reflect on if the summers have gotten hotter was sort of our way of talking about it with less, maybe like loaded terms.
10: You planted the seed for further investigation in his brain.
11: Yeah.
10: I imagine. You report that, you know, in the near future, someone you know could be infected with a climate changed microbe. Like, this will become a more regular thing for us to hear about as stories like Spears. If we just want to back up, let's just make sure we lay the land. What exactly is a microbe, and what does that include?
11: Yeah. So, I like to talk about this by thinking about the tree of life. Like, sometimes we think about the tree of life and we think about when we're in elementary school.

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0: 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We'll arrange to have it picked up, running or not in most cases, and invest the funds back into our news coverage. 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Coming up at 10 on Kelly Corrigan Wonders, what makes a good life? That and other important questions are at the center of Kelly Corrigan's first book club pick. The book is Life Worth Living, A Guide to What Matters Most. Claire Danes and Kate Bowler join the program to discuss the book and life's most important questions on Kelly Corrigan Wonders coming up at 10. The announcers and technical staff of KQED Radio are affiliated with the National Association of Broadcast Employees and Technicians, CWA Local 51, AFL-CIO. I'm Michelle Hennigan. 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
1: You're listening to Forum. I'm Leslie McClurg. I'm in today for Mina Kim, and we are discussing how climate change is changing microbes. This includes bacteria, fungi, viruses. They vastly outnumber all other life on Earth, as was just described by Shayla Love. She is a science writer for The New Yorker. She has a new piece out called Our Warming Planet is a Petri Dish for New and Deadly Microbes. We'd love to invite our audience into the conversation. What do you want to know about microbes and how they are being changed by climate change? Do you have questions for Shayla? Are you worried about maybe how to protect yourself in this changing environment? Or maybe you've had one of these infections that we're talking about. We'd love to hear about that experience. Or maybe you study microbes. What are your concerns? You can email your comments, your questions to forum@kqed.org, or you can find us on any of our social media platforms, Twitter, Facebook, Instagram. We're at KQED Forum. Or you can just give us a call right now at 866-733-6786. Again, jump on the phone at 866-733-6786. Shayla, you just described what exactly microbes include. They're everywhere. What do they do?
2: So they do everything. It's so difficult to summarize what microbes do because they truly co-create and have co-made the planet that we live on. They have such a dizzying array of abilities, and those abilities are constantly changing because they evolve and adapt so quickly. So just to give a couple examples, the oxygen that we breathe is largely made by microbes, by microscopic algae. Microbes also are responsible for decomposing all organic material. As one microbiologist told me, if we didn't have them, we would just be suffocated in piles of dead leaves. The planet would look completely different than it looks right now. And so they don't just live on the planet, actually. They really make it, and we are their guests, kind of, in the home that they live in. They help plants take in nutrients. They both release and take in natural gases from the air. And so, they just, in our bodies, they also help us digest our food. They make a lot of chemicals that we need. They help fight off infections as well as, sometimes infecting us. And so, they're just this like amazingly diverse and powerful group of organisms.
1: And they really are everywhere.
2: They really are everywhere. There's a saying that everything is everywhere with microbes. They are found in deep ocean caves and in volcanoes and even in the NASA clean rooms that they try to meticulously make sure there's no life. You can swab the floors and discover bacterial species that are just happily thriving amongst, high bleach cleaners and things like that.
1: Given that, how quickly do they evolve when their environment changes? How quickly do they change to adapt?
2: Yeah, they're very fast at this, because their life cycles are so short and they can, just kind of divide themselves. They can also pass genetic information horizontally by, releasing some genes into their environment. Other microbes can pick them

0: up and absorb them and use them. They can adapt extremely quickly. You know, humans, if we want to adapt, we have to wait until we have a child, and then this takes a long time. You have to raise your kid, and then, you know, we adapt really, really slowly. Most animals are like this, even ones like rabbits or mice that we think of as reproducing really fast. Microbes are constantly dividing numerous times a day, and every time they do, they get mutations, and so they're just testing them against the environment and seeing what works best and being able to pass them along. I think a couple quick, really cool examples about this is there was a man, William Dallinger, in the 19th century, who took these microbes called flagellates, and he put them in warm water and just started gradually increasing the temperature. And they were able to just adapt to these gradual temperature increases, eventually surviving at 150 degrees Fahrenheit, which is a temperature that at the beginning would have killed them. But then when he took those that had adapted to the warmer water and put them back in cooler water, they died. So it showed they had changed so much, actually, that their original environment that they were in, they couldn't actually survive in anymore. And so you can just see how quickly they're responding to these changes in their environment.
1: In other words, they're going to do a lot better than we're going to do as the climate changes.
0: Oh, yeah, yeah. I mean, they were the first living things on the planet, and they're just master survivors no matter what happens. They've just proven that they can live basically anywhere.
1: Let's go to the phones. Janet in Alameda, you're on the air.
2: Hello. I rescue sheep guarding dogs, and a few years ago I got a call from a woman in Texas that had a very ill dog, and I helped her find a veterinarian and get treatment, and it turns out the dog had a disease I had never heard of called pithiosis, and it's colloquially referred to as swamp cancer in the South, and I talked to some veterinary emerging disease researchers in UC Davis, and they said it's sometimes here in California in like rice fields and standing water. And it was described to me as not really a fungus and not really a bacteria. And the dog ended up having almost all of its intestines removed, but it did die. It starved to death. It was very heartbreaking within about 30 days. And it's a subtropic disease that I have read has been moving north. So I was wondering what you have to say about pithiosis. It sounds like about what you're talking about.
0: Yeah, yeah. I'm sorry to hear about that. You know, I'm not super familiar with that disease itself, but it sounds very in line with the other fungal diseases and even the bacteria that I researched for this piece, which is that it's a northerly move, but in general, it's also just climate zones shifting when the weather patterns change. So if we think about how each organism has its ideal temperature and climate that it likes to live in, it sort of creates these weather or climate-like fences around where they live, you know? But then if these weather patterns change, the fences or the boundaries change around the zones in which they like to live. And so in many cases, it is about things moving north because northerly places are getting warmer. But also it could be about cold, you know, some warmer places getting wetter, as I mentioned with California. So it is just about these zones shifting and moving around. And this sounds like another case of this, of like this organism that has an ideal temperature and place that it likes to live, thriving in a different place than we've known it to live.
1: Well, Kevin writes, did the man who got infected with Vibrio vulnificus eat the crab he caught? Can the infection be passed by eating fish and seafood? Also, I live in Napa. There's an increasing water traffic in the Napa River, including gondolas fishing in the water, irrigating our vineyards. Do we need to worry?
0: Yeah, so he did not eat the crab that day, but just because they rushed to the hospital and were never able to eat them. So he had six crab that day, and him and his wife told me that they just got left on the stove and they never got to eat them because they had other things to take care of, clearly, with his health. You can get Vibrio vulnificus through food. The infection can be different because it won't enter the bloodstream necessarily. So entering the bloodstream is the real serious concern. The infection might present more like food poisoning if you just ingest it, but, you know, can be more serious in some cases. And then, yeah, as I said, these things are everywhere. In a mix of fresh and salty water, Vibrio vulnificus may be present in low levels no matter where you are. It is about density. So it's just about how long is the water warm and for how long? And are people going into it with cuts and scrapes? It's this exposure to the bloodstream that's the real concern.
1: Well, a listener has another question on that. If you get a cut in contaminated water, can you prevent flesh-eating bacteria from doing damage by immediately using first aid cleaners? Like, can you swap it with hydrogen peroxide or alcohol, or are you just out of luck?
0: I think if you have a cut and you go into water, you should keep an eye on the cut. If there's any sign of swelling or infection, just go to the emergency room right away. My understanding is that, you know, if it gets into the bloodstream, it can move very, very quickly. Vernon's infection spread, you know, amazingly quickly. And so they just had to go to the hospital right away. It's funny because I was talking to one of Rita Colwell's grad students, Henry Sage, who said he grew up in Florida, and there's kind of an old wives' tale of if you get a cut, to go wash it or clean it in the ocean. and now that he's working in Rita's lab, he's like, I'm reminding myself not to do that, not to go and like clean open wounds in the ocean. I think that's a good lesson to take from this story.
1: Yeah, no more of that. My understanding, except you've mentioned valley fever, which is fungal, but my understanding is that humans are typically spared from fungal diseases that might infect, you know, say plants or amphibians. But is that changing, or why are humans typically more open to microbes that are like bacteria or viruses, but we typically don't get fungal?
0: Yeah. I mean, we worry a lot about bacterial and viral infections. We talk about them quite a bit. But when it comes to fungal diseases, for most people, maybe the only one you would worry about is like an annoying persistent case of athlete's foot, which is a fungus. We don't really worry about fungal diseases, but plants, or like if you were a frog, that's what would keep you up at night is dying from a fungus. And we are protected largely by two things. One is our immune system, which is very good at fighting fungi. But the other thing is our body temperature. And so fungi like to grow, most of them, between 54 and 86 degrees. And of course, humans are above that, around 98 degrees. And so we have what's hypothesized to be this thermal barrier that they can't cross to really sort of take root in and live in the body and infect us and successfully. We can see an example of this with bats, actually, which while they're hibernating, their body temperature drops. And then they are very susceptible to white nose syndrome, which is a fungal disease. And if you want to save a bat from this fungal disease, you can wake them up. And when their body temperature warms, they're more likely to survive from it. So you can see where this is going. If the planet keeps increasing in temperature and microorganisms are so good at adapting, you're just giving them this kind of playground in order to try to live at higher and higher temperatures and get better and better at doing that. And so there's a concern that the fungi will be better able to kind of jump this thermal barrier that protects us. And then if you're immunocompromised, say, they're getting past these sort of two barriers that we have for avoiding infection.
1: Are we already seeing that?
0: Yes, we are. So again, the thermal barrier is a hypothesis, but it's a very well supported one, and one that researchers are looking into and trying to find evidence for. But there's one example that people think of when it comes to this, and it's a fungal infection that comes from Candida auris. And so you may have heard of this because it can, if it shows up in healthcare facilities like nursing homes or ICUs, it is a really sticky fungus that is hard to get out. So it has shut down whole ICUs and healthcare facilities before because they find it everywhere, like on the ceilings, on the curtains, on the beds, like that you have to basically rip out things and clean them and just replace them because it's such a sticky fungus. So Candida auris, I spoke to a microbiologist named Arturo Casadevall at Johns Hopkins about this. It was thought to originally infect plants, and then it started to appear in people all around the world. The first person that it appeared in was a woman in Japan, and they found it in her ear, which is why it's called Candida auris. And then it started to appear in patients all over the world. It can grow at very high temperatures above 100 degrees, and it's resistant to 2 out of 3 of the antifungals that we have, and also to many cleaners, like ammonia cleaners that hospitals use. So it's just this incredibly hardy fungal disease that in immunocompromised people especially, can be really, really deadly and seems to just have come out of nowhere. And the fact that it can grow at high temperatures to Arturo is kind of a signal that maybe this is one of the first climate-related fungal diseases that's affecting humans.
1: You said rip things out of hospitals. So how do they get out of it, and how do they know that it's safe for patients to re-enter?
0: Yeah, so I visited a hospital in Brooklyn near where I live. It was in Mount Sinai, where they had a Candida auris outbreak in their ICU. And this was back in 2016, when Candida auris was still quite new. And so I took a tour with the president and COO of the hospital, a man named Scott Lauren. And so they, you know, he noticed this odd infection with some people in their ICU, and the test came back for Candida auris. And they, you know, he just wanted to see where is this thing and how much do we have to clean the room? Sort of a very lovable, like, neat freak kind of guy, which is what you want for the president of a hospital. And this was the example I was saying. They found it on the blinds, high up on the wall, on the ceiling. So he had to evacuate the ICU for 3 days, and they just started throwing away bedding and throwing away the ceiling panels. And so now what they do is, when they have patients who come into the hospital who come from nursing homes, and places where they use, like, dialysis machines or ventilators, these are places where there's more likely to be C. auris, they immediately isolate people in a couple of rooms that they have reserved for potential C. auris cases. And when I was there, actually one of the people in one of those rooms tested positive. And so it was good that they had isolated them right away. And then they have these very rigorous protocols. No one goes in without a full bunny suit. They use disposable stethoscopes. You know, you can't, everything after the patient leaves is thrown away. So if there's a full roll of paper towels in the room, it's gone. Full box of latex gloves, it's gone. They throw away the bedding. Everything disposable gets thrown away. And then they bleach absolutely everything, which is, you know, effective at cleaning it. And then they'll bring in a machine that uses UV radiation that will break down microbial DNA and emit this, like, really blasting bright blue light to try to kill anything that's in there. So you can see how much effort we have to go through as humans to just try to live in Candida auris's world. Again, I just think about this thing about they're totally in charge. Like, we are having to respond to them. And so that is what, and they haven't had an outbreak since that first one, which is great. They're doing a really good job, but the effort put into it is immense.
1: We're talking about how climate change is changing microbes. We just got quite the visual of hospitals overtaken by fungi. We are joined by Shayla Love. She's a science writer. Her recent New Yorker piece is called "Our Warming Planet is a Petri Dish for New and Deadly Microbes." We'd love to hear from our audience. Do you have questions about how climate change is impacting microbes, bacteria, fungi, viruses? Are you worried maybe about how to protect yourself in this changing world? Maybe you've had one of these experiences with these crazy infections. We'd love to hear about it. Or maybe you study microbes and you might be worried about something. Email your comments, your questions to forum@kqed.org, or you can find us on Twitter, on Facebook, Instagram, or at KQED Forum. Or you can give us a call right now, 866-733-6786, 866-733-6786. You mentioned there that, you know, these hospitals really go after these fungi at all extremes, but they can still linger after all those protocols, correct?
0: Oh, yeah. Yeah. And so, you know, infection is what we're worried about, which is when Candida auris, for example, is in the bloodstream and causing damage to the body. Colonization is a word that, you know, scientists and doctors use for when a microbe is just hanging around on your body. And some of the doctors I spoke to said, you know, we are trying to prevent infections, but if you ever, you know, have Candida auris on you, you can basically assume that once colonized, always colonized. And so this is just an incredibly tenacious fungi that if it wants to be on you, it will be.
1: I do not want that fungi on me ever. How else can heat change fungi? You know, as a warming planet, how else do you expect these fungi to change and adapt?
0: Yeah. So, I mean, this is a research question, which is a quite interesting one just to understand how fast they adapt and in what ways. And one of Arturo's postdoctoral fellows did this really cool experiment, in Baltimore where he took a yellow starburst and he went around and he tried to capture microbes and fungi from the sidewalks in neighborhoods that are hot or cold, or, you know, some are warmer than others, and to track the genetic changes that they have from just living in these kind of microclimates, same city, but some neighborhoods that are hotter than others. And he found that they have a bunch of changes, including being more heat resistant, the obvious one. They can produce more or less melanin. And so they're really trying to track exactly what specific genetic changes the fungi are making to being in temperatures that are warmer.
1: Fascinating. We will be right back after this break with Shayla Love to talk about how climate change is changing microbes. Stay with us.

0: Coming up tomorrow on Forum with guest host Rachel Miro, ultra-endurance athlete Catherine Breed has accomplished many, many physical feats, like swimming from the Farallon Islands to the Golden Gate Bridge and setting a distance record swimming across Lake Tahoe. But her latest challenge may be her most audacious. Beginning in July, she'll spend several months swimming the entire coastline of California, a 900-mile journey. She joins us to talk about how she's preparing to avoid sharks and fatigue in the currents of the Pacific Ocean. For past Forum shows, go to Spotify or Apple or wherever you get your podcasts. Just search KQED Forum. You're listening to Forum. We are talking about how climate change is changing microbes. We are joined by Shayla Love. She's a science writer who just wrote a recent piece for The New Yorker. I love this title. Our warming planet is a petri dish for new and deadly microbes. We have heard of several examples in the hour so far. We'd love to hear from our audience. Do you have one of these experiences with these crazy infections? Maybe you study microbes. What are your concerns? You can email your comments, your questions to forum@kqed.org or find us on any of the social platforms. We're at KQED Forum, or jump on the phone, 866-733-6786. Again, that's 866-733-6786. Let's go ahead and go right to the phones. Andre in Oakland, you're on the air.
1: My question was, in terms of this fungi, how are the countries who are not so economically well off, how are they coping with this fungi? Because I heard you talk about this hospital where they had to clean all that, and so a lot of countries can't afford that. So how are we dealing with that as a World Health Organization helping? Like, we're all connected at some point, right? So how are we dealing with that?
0: Any sense, Shayla?
2: Yeah, it's a great question, and it goes to show how climate change is really – it's an issue that touches a lot of other areas, including like health justice and who can afford to make all these adaptations in response to climate changing weather patterns. The answer is that if you don't have the ability to do these really rigorous cleaning protocols, you will get more infections of Candida auris. It's a sad answer, but like I mentioned, these care facilities that use a lot of dialysis machines or ventilators, which are often like nursing homes for elderly people, they're very susceptible to Candida auris, and those people are immunocompromised in them as well. And so it's a huge issue. I wish I had a better answer, but I think the answer is just that we do need to collaborate and help healthcare facilities in particular have the resources to try to fight back against infections like this.
0: I mean, kind of another example of how climate change is going to hit the lowest economic brackets, probably the hardest, in places in the world that are, you know, do not have the money for those kinds of protocols are going to get hit harder. Shayla, you write, it's increasingly clear that some of climate change's greatest threats are not coming from these warmer places or temperatures rising, but temperatures rising in cold places. Which types of cold places are posing the greatest threats?
2: Yeah. So some of the scarier examples, or the ones that kind of sound like science fiction, are when the permafrost melts and then microbes that have been hanging out there kind of dormant in the ice wake up because they're getting warm again and they're ready to rejoin society. And so, you know, in 2016, there was a quite famous outbreak of anthrax bacteria in Siberia, which infected thousands of reindeer and several dozen people as well, and that was attributed to thawing permafrost. Researchers can also revive these, like, they're called zombie viruses from the ice, from the permafrost as well, and they are thousands of years old, but they can easily kind of just come back. But maybe less scarily, but more common and perhaps more interesting, is just when glaciers melt and these microorganisms that have been in there they're joining the ocean and mixing and hanging out with other microbes that are there. It's not necessarily an infection risk right away in the sense that it's like a dangerous bacteria that someone's going to get exposed to and cause a pandemic or something. But what they are going to do is share their genetic material with other organisms, and this is genetic material that's been hidden away in ice for some time. And so this is going to change the ecosystem and change the adaptations that microbes are capable of doing. And it's kind of, it's a more subtle effect of warming places, colder places getting warmer. And a very, you know, a very mysterious one, because it's hard to predict exactly what the outcome of that would be. So I spoke to a researcher who's been, looking at this very issue in Svalbard in Norway. So she's sampling runoff from melting glaciers, and she found these, you know, genetic material called plasmids, and they're thousands of years old, which means that they haven't had any contact with, you know, modern day microorganisms. But this DNA material has instructions essentially to be resistant to metal or be resistant to other biocides or resistant to antibiotics, even though they've never seen an antibiotic. And so they can easily just pass that around with other microbes that are just living there. And so this is, I think, it's easy to get kind of like distracted by the big science fiction type plot of some zombie virus coming out and killing everybody. But this sharing of genetic material, I think, is the real thing that researchers are more interested in and also more worried about.
0: Is there fear that these microbes that are being released from these glaciers could either help or hurt climate change?
2: Yeah, I mean, it depends exactly what their genetic material is. Some of them that are being released, they produce a lot of methane, you know, which is a greenhouse gas that's even much, it's one of the worst greenhouse gases. And so it would accelerate climate change, which then would make glaciers melt even faster. And then you're kind of making the problem worse in and of itself. But even more neutral abilities could just change the ecosystems that the microbes and their DNA enter into. So let's say there's one that's like a photosynthesizer. That doesn't sound too bad, right? It'll make oxygen. That sounds maybe good.
0: Maybe.
2: But if it enters an environment that is not used to it being there and it starts pumping out a bunch of oxygen, it could choke out or, you know, starve or, you know, overtake another microbe that's living there that's doing something very important for like a fish that lives nearby, you know, or something like that. And so there's all these effects of just adding something, a new microbe into an ecosystem. And we just don't know what exactly the results will be. So maybe some of them could be positive, you know, like but maybe not. So and it's so difficult to predict because all the microbes, as we've talked about, there's so many of them and they all do very different things and they're changing so fast.
0: On the positive note, potentially, right? I mean, these are microbes that haven't been seen for thousands of years, right? They've been hiding in the ice, basically. Is there hope from some scientists that they could come out and potentially, you know, I don't know, take away all our plastic or do something really good that we don't know is possible?
2: Yeah, I mean, I think the microbes coming out of the glaciers, possibly, but I think this idea that you're saying is something that a lot of people are thinking about. If we accept that we are sort of the second class citizens on Earth and the microbes are the first class citizens, they're much better at surviving, creating oxygen, you know, decomposing things. If they are really so powerful, why can't we recruit them to help us get out of the mess that we made? And so I think this idea of using microbes rather than just reacting to them changing and sort of playing catch up is a really intriguing field. And so, as you say, microbes, maybe they could, you know, capture carbon. Maybe they can eat methane or plastic. Soil microbes, maybe certain soil microbes can make crops more tolerant to drought or heat. That's something that's totally within their capabilities of doing. There's a scientist who's using microbes to help corals survive bleaching in the Red Sea. And so if you add, it's kind of like giving the corals a probiotic. You add this group of beneficial microbes into the coral reef during a heat wave. And then her initial research is showing that it's possible that maybe the coral reef won't get bleached and it won't die if those microbes were there. And so I think, you know, it is easy to focus on the infections and we should be worried about them. But the real message here is that they're very, very powerful, these microorganisms, and maybe they could help us.
0: Can you write that story next? I would like to not hear about the apocalypse. I would like to hear how microbes are saving the world, please.
2: Yeah, yeah.
0: Let's go back to the phones. Glenn in San Jose, you're on the air.
3: Hi, how are you?
0: Good, thanks. Go ahead.
3: I'd like to first compliment you that you're breaking this all complex matter down in a way that's digestible for the average person. The reason I was calling is I used to live in Maryland, which is kind of what piqued my interest in the story initially. Did a lot of diving in the Caribbean, and over the last few years, there's been an onslaught of Saragossan showing up on the beaches down there, which is changing the economic forecast for a lot of these islands. They're spending tons of money to try to eliminate it. What do you know about that? And because we live on the West Coast and it's a little cooler here with the ocean, I don't think it's mainstream media, but it seems to be a big problem. And you have to kind of strategize where you go and when you go now, which I didn't used to have to do.
2: Yeah. Yeah. I'm not super familiar with that specific issue either, but I think as we've been talking about, one way to really understand that these climate zones are shifting is when we see new organisms and having to deal with them in places that we never had to before, right? Like if ecosystems just kind of stayed the same in general, it's trying to stay kind of in stasis and you're going to get things living symbiotically with each other and not new things showing up out of nowhere. And so I think it is a signal at the very least that these places are encountering conditions that are changing or are novel. I think it's amazing when we were trying to narrow down on a few examples for this article, there are just so many. And as the calls in have suggested too, there's just things popping up and we have to deal with it. And it affects tourism. It affects our health. It affects, just maybe going to the beach in the summer or like summer activities that you want to do. And so, yeah, thank you for sharing that. But it is just, another example, I think, of the same phenomenon.
0: I'm going to give you another example. So I don't know if you'll be familiar with this one, but Maureen writes, Pseudomonas has colonized my friend's lungs several times. Unfortunately, the most recent administration of medication caused psychosis that is hard to treat. Is Pseudomonas among the microbes we should know more about? Are you familiar with this, Shayla?
2: I think it's a bacteria, if I'm remembering correctly. Maybe not, though. I would want to do some more research before commenting too closely on it. But I'll go back to what I said about the bacteria coming out of the glacier runoff that has antibiotic resistant genes, because that's related to, I think, what this person is talking about infections that seem to be resistant to our medications. This is happening with the fungal diseases too. When bacteria live in ice, they become really hardy. And one of the concerns of this researcher is that they have all these genes that make them, better at living in ice, but those same genes could prevent them or help them from, not like overpowering our medications that we have. Antibiotic resistance is something that we think about with the overuse of antibiotics, but it's connected to this climate story as well, because if you have these bacteria that are releasing their genes and sharing them around with their pals, and then they can just like become more antibiotic resistant, that is a huge risk that would play out, in any number of ways. And so this researcher who was studying the glacier runoff, antibiotic resistance was one of her number one concerns.
0: Oof. You are listening to Forum. I'm Leslie McClurg. I'm in today for Mina Kim. Shayla, talk about how microbes share their genes. It's quite different, I think, than how we humans pass along our DNA.
2: Yes. Yeah. So, humans and animals reproduce sexually. Bacteria don't need to. They can just duplicate themselves. Not perfectly. They will acquire little mutations every time, which is good. That's how they are so good at adapting, because they just have this trial and error period that they're going through. But they can also do something called horizontal gene transfer, which is sharing genes with each other. That it would be as if, you walk up to a friend and you kind of touch their arm and you pass along one of your genes to them. And they have a little, this little sort of like tail that comes out, and they can do it like that. And then they can also just shoot out these circular bits of DNA called plasmids into the environment that they live in. And then another microbe can come along and just sort of scoop it up and take it in. So they're playing a really advanced level of genetic, sharing that we just can't do. And then also we're reproducing so much slower. So their reproduction is quite advanced.
0: This just underlines so many different ways that we have no idea what's about to happen. Steve on Discord writes, is the warming climate actually causing more microbe mutation, or is it simply creating the conditions for survival for mutant organisms?
2: Yeah, great question. And the answer is both. So in the case of Vibrio vulnificus, as we mentioned, it's not necessarily that it's more common because it's changing in some way. It's just that the climate is changing to make conditions that it likes better. So if it likes warmer water and the water is warmer in more places, then the Vibrio is just going to grow better in those places. So that's a case where it's just that the climate is changing in a way that the microorganism likes. But as we saw with the fungi and, you know, Daniel's experiment showing genetic adaptations in these microclimates in hotter and cooler temperatures in Baltimore, in those cases, it's actually the microbes that are mutating in response to warmer weather. So I think we'll have both, and then they will also combine together.
0: Well, going back to cold places, you visited one of the world's largest collections of ice cores. I thought it was a really beautiful the way you described it. Tell us about that experience, kind of paint that picture and describe how microbes are studied there.
2: Yeah. This is an amazing collection at the Ohio State University. Lonnie and Ellen Thompson, who are both paleoclimatologists and husband and wife, have been collecting these ice cores from glaciers for decades. And some of these glaciers don't exist anymore. They have completely melted. And so we have this record of this ice from sources that are no longer around. And so I went there and it's this, you know, extremely cold, room, very big room. So it's 30 degrees below zero. So you go in and you have to wear a big parka. And then you can just see these long metal tubes and know that there's ice in there from Kilimanjaro in Africa or from, you know, the Tibetan plateau, or other places in East Asia. And it's amazing. I mean, to collect these cores, you have to bring climbers with you, big machines. They've been doing it for decades. And so the technological capabilities that they had 40 years ago were not as good. And the ice can be tens of thousands of years old or even hundreds of thousands of years old. And so usually scientists use these ice cores to try to understand the climate in the past because air bubbles can capture ancient air. And so you can kind of understand the makeup of the atmosphere. But they realized that because microbes are so good at growing everywhere, there's also microbes in this ice too. And so you have a record of some of the microbes that were around during periods of Earth's history where it was both very warm and very cold. And so what researchers are doing there is they are looking for microbial diversity in response to when we know the planet was hotter or warmer. And the level of detail, you know, they're still working on it, but what they can see very clearly right now is that there's big coordinated shifts in the microbiota that they can find in the ice in response to climate changing. And so this is, you know, kind of what this is about, which is that if the climate changes, the microbiome of the Earth changes. And so the Earth and the microbes are in this waltz with each other and they will change together.
0: How hard would it be to map the plant's microbiome?
2: The planet's microbiome. It would be extremely difficult, and yet, you know, people are working on it. There's a great project called the Microbe Atlas Project, which is looking at the planet's microbiome. So what microorganisms live in different ecosystems. And this kind of environmental sampling is, it's different than what we've done before, really, which is like look at specific bacteria that infect us, or think about like what bacteria do we need to ferment foods, for example. It's just saying like what likes to live where and what is living where, because you need a baseline to understand how things are changing. If the ocean microbiome is changing off the coast of Hawaii, we won't know that until we do the sample and see how it's changing. And so people are working on this, but the Microbe Atlas Project, which is very impressive, it uses data from more than 50,000 studies. It's like a fraction of the microbes that exist out in the world. And so I spoke to a scientist who said we should be sampling daily around the world what microbes are doing and where they are, in the same way that we measure and track the weather. You know, like every day, everyone measures the weather all over the world. And his argument is that we should do that for the microbes, too, to understand what they're doing and how they're changing.
0: I want someone to be doing that so we know it's going to happen next, because you yes. You have thoroughly woken me up to the invisible world. Thank you so much, Shayla Love.
2: Thanks for having me.
0: Again, her piece in The New Yorker is Our Warming Planet is a Petri Dish for New and Deadly Microbes. I'm Leslie McClurg. Thank you so much to our audience for all your questions and comments. Have a wonderful day.

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1: Kelly Corrigan Wonders is coming up next. What makes a good job or a good life? That's that and other important questions are at the center of Kelly Corrigan's first book club pick. And the program's coming up after your KQED traffic update. Here's Al Rogers.
2: Now we have some road work on the westbound Bay Bridge this evening. At the top of the incline, you'll see it beginning at the East Tower running to the center anchorage. The three right lanes closed until 5 a.m. And CHP still working to clear an accident in Martinez, eastbound on Highway 4 at Alhambra, blocking the two left lanes. Al Rogers for KQED.
1: 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I'm Michelle Hennigan, and you're listening to KQED 88.5 San Francisco and KQEI 89.3 North Highland, Sacramento. 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
3: Welcome to Kelly Corrigan Wonders. I'm Kelly Corrigan, and today I'm wondering about some very big questions at the absolute heart of every life. Questions like, how should we live? What should we hope for? And how would a good life feel? The questions came to me through a book that I recently read called Life Worth Living, A Guide to What Matters Most, which is based on a course at Yale. Because I found the questions so valuable, I wanted to book club it, and so I asked two Yaleys, the great actress Claire Danes and the great divinity professor Kate Bowler, to join me in New York for a long, unguarded, non-judgmental, curiosity-forward conversation about what makes life worth living. Join us.
4: Live from NPR News, I'm Giles Snyder. The terms of a ceasefire between the U.S. and Iran are now public. NPR's Quill Lawrence reports on the agreement that starts a 60-day clock to reach a final deal on the future of Iran's nuclear program.
5: It would reopen the Strait of Hormuz to oil tankers, an urgent economic and political priority as oil and other commodities have surged in price. Iran could begin to sell its own oil, and billions of dollars in frozen Iranian assets could be released if subsequent agreements, like Iran ending its nuclear weapons program, are followed. The official also said if Iran doesn't live up to its end, the U.S. could easily resume bombing. Israel is not a party to the agreement, but it could be a spoiler if Washington cannot restrain the Israeli government from attacking Iran's proxy force in Lebanon. Quill Lawrence, NPR News.
4: In Washington, D.C., new Federal Reserve Chairman Kevin Warsh met with reporters Wednesday afternoon after the central bank decided to hold interest rates steady. NPR's Scott Horsley with more on how the Fed sees the economy.
6: I think it's just too early to know. Gas prices have come down from their recent peak, but AAA says the average price of gas is still more than a buck a gallon higher than it was when the war started. And, you know, even if tankers start moving freely through the Strait of Hormuz, energy analysts say it could take months before the market stabilizes. So Fed policymakers are projecting slower growth and higher inflation than they were a few months ago, as well as higher interest rates. You know, the rate forecasts are usually illustrated with little dots on a chart called the dot plot. But Warsh cautioned all of those forecasts should be taken with a big grain of salt.
4: Stocks tumbled today, Wednesday, after Fed policymakers signaled they may have to raise interest rates by the end of this year. However, in Asia, stocks are rising, with benchmarks in Japan and South Korea at record levels after the U.S. and Iran signed their initial agreement to end the war. A conservative Oklahoma pastor has suspended his congressional campaign a day after advancing to a runoff in a crowded Republican primary. From member station KOSU, Anna Pope reports on this comes after inappropriate texts with a former campaign staffer that came to light.
7: Jackson Lawmeyer is a pastor at Sheridan Church in Tulsa who founded a group called Pastors for Trump. He was widely seen as a favorite for Oklahoma's first congressional district following a May endorsement from President Trump. However, earlier this week, following reports of suggestive texts, Lawmeyer addressed the messages and a relationship that he says crossed boundaries with a former staffer. In a social media post, Lawmeyer writes that he does not want to be a distraction to his family, church, and constituency. the president switched his endorsement to Mark Tedford, who won the most votes in the Republican primary. He will now automatically move on to face Democratic candidate, former Tulsa school board member John Croissant. For NPR News, I'm Anna Pope in Oklahoma City.
4: This is NPR. Tropical storm Arthur is weakening. The National Hurricane Center in Miami says Arthur has degenerated into a low-pressure system along the upper Texas coast. Forecasters, however, still warning that Arthur's remnants could bring dangerous flooding to parts of the Gulf Coast. Arthur was the first named storm of the Atlantic hurricane season. A member of Canada's National Police Force has been charged with making online threats against President Trump. Dan Karpinchuk reports the officer was part of the security operations at last year's G7 summit in Alberta.
8: The RCMP says 34-year-old Evanson Demerlus from Quebec had posted a video on his Snapchat account making threatening comments toward Trump. The alleged offense took place in June of last year while Demerlus was posted to oversee the security at the G7 summit. Police did not reveal the nature of the alleged threat, saying it's part of the ongoing investigation. The force's Special Investigations Unit is leading the probe, and Demerlus has been suspended from duties and sent home. A spokesperson says the investigation is delicate and complex, and that's why it took so long before Demerlus was charged. He is scheduled to appear in a Quebec court at the end of July. For NPR News, I'm Dan Karpinchuk in Toronto.
4: Canada, seeking its first victory at the World Cup, is set to play Qatar on Thursday after opening the men's tournament with a draw against Bosnia-Herzegovina. Coach Jesse March says Canada captain Alphonso Davies will be available after missing the opener with a hamstring injury. Elsewhere, England star Harry Kane scored twice to equal the English record for World Cup goals in a victory over Croatia. This is NPR News.
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3: Welcome to Kelly Corrigan Wonders. I'm Kelly Corrigan, and today is the first of three episodes with Claire Danes and Kate Bowler discussing what makes a life worth living, a conversation inspired by the book Life Worth Living, A Guide to What Matters Most, from authors and Yale professors Miroslav Volf, Matthew Crosman, and Ryan McAnally-Lintz. Claire Danes, you know from her unforgettable performances in My So-Called Life or Homeland or Fleischman is in Trouble. My kids know her because she was Leonardo DiCaprio's Juliet in the Baz Luhrmann film. She spent some time at Yale, and she's a fellow New Yorker who I've enjoyed getting to know since I moved here. Kate Bowler, you likely know from her books or her podcast. She has been a guest here and also on my PBS show, Tell Me More. She's a Duke Divinity professor, a stage 4 cancer patient, and a really important friend of mine. So here is part one of a three-part conversation about life worth living with Claire Danes and Kate Bowler. So the book, I'm just going to dive in.
9: Yeah,
3: I'm
9: doing great. Yeah,
3: doing
9: great.
3: Am I doing great already?
9: I love you. I love you.
3: So it's good, positive affirmations. So the book says something early on that no one is neutral, mm-hmm. that we all like come into our lives with a story or come into our consciousness with a story about what is the world and what is our role in it. So like, what was the first story that you remember thinking, oh, this is how it's all set up?
9: Well, I grew up in a very secular home. So there was no formal place to think about what it is to be a good person. I mean, I am the composite of my parents and the values that they carry and this city and, you know, the 80s. You know? So it's hard to distill, but my parent, you know, I feel like it's a series of idioms that just kind of made up my moral landscape. Like, you're not the only pebble on the beach, you know?
3: Great delivery. You really are a good actress.
9: I feel like that was the essential message. Uh-huh. You know, both my parents grew up in New England, so I think there's a kind of puritanical streak in there. My mom was one of five. So, yes, this idea that there was another, not, this wasn't even inherited from her mom or anything. It was like a schoolyard taunt that she again would repeat a lot, which is, "You think you're so big," which is not unrelated to "You're not the only pebble on the beach," right? So I think that it was, you're one of many. And, you know, humility was a big, important deal. They're also artists. So I think art was the big organizing principle, more than religion even. But, you know, they took it seriously, and it meant like it meant many things, and they were all very like profound. Uh-huh. So to do it well meant that you were interested in deep stuff and applying yourself with real focus and determination and self-awareness and care.
10: My mom used to say, "Oh, for God's sake, Kelly, who's looking at you?" Which is the same thing.
11: Oh, so we all had the same parents, though.
10: Yeah, every
11: like take it down all the notches is so key to my personality.
10: Yeah.
11: I mean, one, Canadian. I mean, can we get lower?
9: Well, no,
11: can we get,
9: say,
11: can,
9: no,
11: can we get more grateful to be in the Olympics? It's the Summer Olympics is our thanks for trying. Oh my gosh. I worked in a Olympic wear store for a season, and every time we're like, "Oh my gosh, thank you so much for your support."
10: Oh,
11: we're like,
10: goodness.
11: "Of your own country?" So Gopher bronze is so important to me. It really is. Yeah. And we had a lot of, sometimes my dad says it in a really dramatic way, but it's always like, "Memento mori, Kate." Like, remember, thou art mortal, something he has said, I don't know, at least one time this week.
9: Uh-huh.
11: And I'm like, "Oh, Dad, like, do you think that I really struggle with being an asshole?"
10: Right.
11: I just kind of feel like maybe 42 years into my life, you know, like, self-esteem is not exactly like high on my list of virtues. But we had a lot of, I guess maybe because we were all kind of very sensitive musical kids. My mom's a professional musician and my dad's a historian. And so I think the desire to constantly present historical facts in our childhood classroom presentations or sing songs or like share our deepest vulnerabilities gave us a high tolerance for like just put it all out there, and also low expectations of like this will be very well received. So I guess I did always think, no one thinks you're that great, but you have a huge responsibility to do your very, very best, even if it's kind of emotionally costly. I didn't hate that.
9: Right.
11: We had it in a bunch of mottos that my parents put up on the wall. "Don't let the turkeys get you down" was, I think, actually a mug from a woman named Sandra Boynton.
9: Oh, yes.
10: Remember?
9: Yes, Sandra Boynton.
10: Yeah.
9: Yes.
11: So you had a profound impact on my parents' life philosophy.
10: Right.
11: Yeah, there's a lot of that. And maybe combined with, my parents had become converts to Christianity as adults.
9: Oh.
11: And they both were very unusual about it.
9: Oh.
11: In like, my dad read Augustine, was like, "Well, I guess that's it."
10: Like, what does that mean?
11: Yeah. But he was he's like, "This is a worldview. This is a story about history." And it really clicked for him in that way. So he taught a lot of Western Civ, Grand History, Big Ideas courses. And he always thought of it as fundamentally a story about when the best of all of us championed the underdog. And he always, he always told like the grand narrative that way. And then my mom is like beautiful and sweet and tender. And someone handed her a pamphlet in a community, like at a student center, and was like, "Would you like to make a saving commitment to Jesus Christ?" And she was like, "Sure." I think she's the only person the pamphlets actually worked on. It was like a nice little
10: trifold.
11: That's
10: why they keep making them. They're like, "There's a lady in Canada. Changed your whole life."
11: Yeah. She's like, "Well, I guess this is me." It made her very kind of meditative and sensitive. Yeah, just like it like clicked. It was, for her, it was like a deep heart story.
9: Mm-hmm.
11: So after that, we were very churchy. I grew up Mennonite, so we're, you know, pacifists and very proficient furniture makers. And we can undo a flat pack IKEA in 10 minutes or less. So somewhere in the middle of that just kind of mostly became a story about humility, service,
7: don't think you're all that great.
12: Right. Yeah.
7: And someone's going to save the day, and it's cosmically, and it's probably not you.
12: Uh-huh. My parents are super Catholics. They grew up Catholic. They went to church every day of their lives. My dad used to leave work in New York City and go to St. Patrick's for noon mass and then head to lunch for like the three martini, you know, customer lunch. And my mom has a light touch. And I have wondered often if she and my dad decided together, we're not going to force this. Mm. We're just going to show, don't tell. But I also have felt her over the years when things get rough for any one of us, wishing that she could like give us this warm coat before we get out there in the cold. Mm. That is religion for her. That is Catholicism. But interestingly, in our version of Catholicism, there is no talk of Jesus. We would never have like a,
7: really?
12: No, there's no crosses in our house. Oh. We don't like refer to him. Like that's like what holy rollers do.
7: Oh,
12: we're Catholics. Oh. And so we talk about the Pope and we talk about the Vatican and we talk about like Mother Teresa.
10: Do you talk about Mary at all?
12: Yeah, Mary comes up a little bit.
9: It's like a kind of Jewish approach almost, like God is too sacred to look directly at.
12: Yeah, maybe, maybe.
9: But that's interesting. I've never really heard about that. But yeah, the more political human figures were safer somehow or more appropriate, right?
12: Yeah, well, before they were not safe,
9: Well, sure.
12: But yeah, the smallness is something we all have in common for sure, which I really value that to this day. Like I think it's a little tiny bit maybe missing from the conversation. My kids are much older than yours. They're 21 and 20. I don't know if they're in touch with that feeling as much as I think is good for a person. Like there are 8 billion people here and it's a conveyor belt that only goes one way. And it's not like a terrible thing to be in tune with that. Did you have a thing, like what was the first, I was thinking about the first vision I ever had for like what kind of life I was going to lead. And then this crazy memory popped back into my head, which is that I had this rolling toy cart and I put a white terry cloth towel on it. And then I put on one of my dad's white button downs and then I put candles on it. And then I mashed down a little piece of bread and I made it into a circle.
10: That's good.
12: And I played priest. And then like one of my brothers blew by and was like, you know, you can't do that. And I was like, why? And he's like, because you're a girl. And it was like, like, I hate this. But I don't think I really wanted that. I think I really wanted like to be Atticus Finch. I think reading To Kill a Mockingbird, I was like, that's it. Like justice and like the savior. Like I was into that vision. Yeah. Do you remember the first vision you had?
9: Well, I'm pretty weird because I knew I wanted to be an actor when I was 5. And I'm not kidding.
12: Yeah.
9: And it was very clear to me. And I started dancing when I was 4 and like performed in a, you know, semi-professional way, really just because some dance companies would come to my dance class looking for young talent and I was hammy and conspicuous and would often get picked. And I mean, these were very modest productions on the Lower East Side, you know, these black box theaters, but I had a taste for what it was to be performing to an audience of 11 people. And really liked it. And then it wasn't too long after that I kind of realized that acting was a subdivision of performance in general. And that was particularly exciting to me. And I, you know, took acting classes at Lee Strasberg as a kid and blah, blah, blah. And then, but somebody told me when I was around 9 that actors didn't typically make all that much money, that it was a fairly insecure life, which did concern me. So
12: it did.
9: Yeah. I mean, I grew up again, New York City. I mean, I was aware of the realities of play. And, so I thought, okay, I'll be a therapist and I'll do acting workshops on the side to, just to feed my spirit. I was going to live in the suburbs next to my best friend, Arielle, who's still my best friend and is actually a therapist. And we were,
12: so
9: you know, and we were going to like share a pool that we would have 2 slides in our respective yards. That go. Like it was very
12: amazing.
9: But I after a year of having that, that line and that plan, I made a formal announcement to my parents.

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1: Nate, it's peculiar, and it's been a great gift to have this linear focus that has been very fulfilling. You know, it did not lead me astray in any way. Yeah.
2: Did you know why you wanted to be an actor? Like, did you know what was happening between the stage and the audience?
1: Well, my first memory of acting was when I was in nursery school. It was like pre-nursery school. There was an Indian woman named Slo who I loved. And it was nap time. And I was a terrible napper. I am a terrible napper to this day. And that it was always very lonely for me because I was just looking at the other kids blissfully asleep, you know. But I was pretending to be asleep because I wanted Slo to believe that I was a good girl and doing what I was supposed to. And I had remembered observing my mom twitch in her sleep. And so I was kind of doing these very subtle, nuanced twitches. And I thought... Ooh, that's good. That's good stuff. Yeah, she's never gonna know that this is feigned. And so that was my first memory, and it's exactly what I'm doing now.
2: Right.
1: With all of my supposed training and experience, it was the same impulse, and it was just a very strong urge to imitate. And I love to draw too. My parents are artists, but the reason I love to draw is the same reason I love to act, which is try to attain a kind of verisimilitude, right? Like try to really honestly call back, replicate what I'm taking in from the world. Mm-hmm. And that's the thrill. And it doesn't really go much beyond that.
2: Mm-hmm.
1: Yeah.
2: What did you want to be? What was the first thing you wanted to be?
3: Oh, I was actually just trying to figure out how old I was when I was experiencing your verisimilitude. Was I, when I was just desperately in love with my so-called life, how old were you?
1: I was 13 when I did the pilot, and then I was 14 when I shot the series.
3: Holy crap.
2: Yeah.
1: Which is, I felt so old. And now, you know, that I have a 10-year-old, I'm sort of like, holy smokes.
2: Yeah.
1: You know, like I was very close to, launching my career at the point. And he's,
2: right, picking his nose. And
1: well, I mean, he's amazing. I adore him. And he's, really very clever and accomplished in his ways. But I mean, he can't tie his shoes.
3: Yeah. Yeah. We're still working on Velcro in my house. Yeah.
2: Yeah.
3: Man, that is wild.
1: Yeah. It's strange. It's strange. So I don't know.
3: I did get a lot of good advice about being a teenager from that show.
1: Well, that's all Whitney Holtzman. That was the writer, who's still one of my dearest, most cherished friends. Wow. She's like my fairy godmother. She's really amazing. I know that was such a thrill to get that script when I was a kid, because I was, in junior high and amazing. Just acutely miserable. And for somebody to give voice to my frustration and passion and angst and, just it like seemed to come from heaven or something. Yeah.
3: Gosh, layered teenage heart. It's one of the, I think I still feel like, I think the rawness of that, will these feelings ever match? Like, will these deep desires ever match either gifts I know how to give or people who then can love me?
2: And yes.
3: I mean, I don't know if that feeling has ever gone away. That kind of desperation is really honest.
2: Yeah. I think that's the final word on that. Coming up next, Kate tells us about the first vision she had for her life and why curious lives are good lives. We'll be right back with Kelly Corrigan Wonders.

0: Welcome back to Kelly Corrigan Wonders. I'm Kelly Corrigan, and I'm talking with Claire Danes, the great actress and author, podcaster, and professor Kate Bowler about what makes a life worth living. What did you want to be? What was the first vision you had?
1: Yeah, I wanted to be...
0: What you are?
1: I wanted to be a historian.
0: That's so funny, because I wanted to be a writer. Like, everybody got what they wanted at this table, which is kind of amazing.
2: Yeah.
0: And perhaps obnoxious. We don't know.
2: A historian. How did you know that you wanted... What was the moment? Was there an epiphanous, like, point?
1: My dad is a historian, and now I can say it because both my parents are retired. The worst university in Canada.
3: Congratulations, University of Manitoba, for ranking last of last every year on the,
1: it is the worst university in Canada, and we live right on, basically on the edge of campus.
0: Okay.
1: And every August it's often an agricultural school, so they'll test manures.
0: Uh-huh.
1: And we would go out into the yard, and my dad would be like, oh, learning has begun. I was like, wow, this is not the glamour that I... But I basically grew up in this bungalow, just so many book spores library.
0: Right.
1: And I knew that good lives are curious lives, and you could do this forever.
0: Uh-huh.
1: And that was kind of the feeling with books and stories.
0: Right.
1: It's like, no matter how many books I read, it will just, on the long, you know, clothesline of my mind, I will just get more and more and more and more hooks.
0: Right.
1: And it will
0: right.
1: make life hilariously lower middle class, if I am lucky. Because my dad had been terribly depressed for most of my childhood because he had never gotten the job that would have validated all of the time he put in to become a historian.
0: Right.
1: And so working adjunct meant that one semester, I think he worked at 8 different colleges around town.
0: Mm.
1: And he was just, it was gutting him.
0: Yeah.
1: And this was like before the invention of Prozac. And so I just have so many really clear memories of this brilliant, unbelievably depressed man, this just inundated by books. And I saw how the career aspect could be absolutely soul crushing.
0: Mm-hmm.
1: And yet there was always this little flicker of a flame of vocation that was so bright even to me.
0: Mm-hmm.
1: And so by the time he decided that he was going to write anyway, I mean, he was 70 when he published
3: he'd written some other stuff before, but he self-published his dissertation just to not put it through the machine of publication, just to be like, screw you. I opened the acknowledgments and I was like, oh, Dad, it looks like you've congratulated the indefatigable drones of the academic industry. Thank you. And he was like,
1: It really gave me an account of beautiful long-form storytelling. And you can be the one that, like, drills the well yourself and finds all the original research. Or you can be the one that, like, knows how to create lovely accounts culled from all of these other sources. And I just realized that even, like, in whatever version, I never thought of myself as going, I'm going to be a writer. I thought, I'm going to know how to tell a really long story.
0: Mm-hmm.
1: So that was
2: long.
1: It.
2: Long. Not even good.
3: It'll last forever. And then podcasting was invented, and I was like, I love this microphone. I'm never going to snap 5 hours in.
0: So in the book, there's this really interesting, like, opening idea that life is determined by this amalgamation between circumstance, or like luck, personal agency, or gumption, and then affect, like what it feels like. And I think the assumption underneath that is that if things feel good, we'll do more of them. And if things feel bad, we'll do less of it. And then the setup goes, maybe it's like the old kids game war, you know, where you just have, there's no moves.
1: Uh-huh.
0: You apply no agency to it. You're just flipping cards and whoever wins wins.
1: Yeah.
0: And then there's poker. How did that land on you? Like, did you think, oh, it's definitely X?
2: I think everybody wrestled with the ratio in the book. I'm very suspicious of people who take disproportionate credit for the success or failure of their lives.
0: Yeah.
2: So I think we are heavily informed by just the cards were dealt, the circumstance that we arrive in for whatever reason. But yeah, it's a push-pull, right? I mean, we are always interpreting those cards. I mean, some games afford us more latitude than others, but we have a certain amount of control and responsibility. But I would say my compass is internal. I imagine most people's are, you know, this is probably another big question, but who are we responsible to? I don't know if I think they're kind of connected. But that's my like divining rod is, well, how does this intuitively land? Does this feel right or not? This choice that I'm making, the sensation that I'm having, am I aligned, or not?
0: I was thinking about, Edward meeting my husband and thinking that on the one hand, like what luck? Why would it be that we would both be in the same room on the same night that of all the people at the party? I mean, I didn't talk to everybody at the party. I only talked to five and he happened to be one of them. And there we go. And of course it's like the total cornerstone of my life. And yet whoever I dated before and walked away from was a series of agency moves where it was like, it's not, this isn't right. And like, maybe I could, but I'm not going to. And, you know, there were some serious things before Edward that a person could have stepped into. And then it's like, why did you go on the second date? You know, or like, so it's both an insane fluke and miracle and also a reflection of a series of tiny choices that meant that I was there and single and receptive to what he was peddling.
4: I do love how people tell that too, especially with their person. Is I met a couple the other day and I said, how did you guys fall in love? And he said, entirely sincerely. And like, these are not, I just want you to picture two people wearing the equivalent of just like a series of potato sacks, like not glamorous people, just particularly not glamorous people for the sake of illustration. And I was like, how'd you two fall in love? He was like, she wore a yellow dress. And he said it in the most unbelievably romantic way. And all of a sudden I could see a grand love story where I thought there was just.
0: But the agency, there's also agency in the stories you tell yourself.
4: Yeah. Well, like, she chose, it couldn't have been differently because she was wearing this yellow dress.
0: Right.
4: That is the determinism I find so interesting. I do, I mean, most of the architecture of my life, most significant things that have ever happened have happened to me. And so I mean, right where I was born, the career patterns of my family and the way that shaped me, but mostly like, did I spend most of my 30s trying not to die of cancer?
2: Right.
4: How long did I have miscarriages and then had one kid that I felt so lucky for? But just like ding, ding, ding. All the, like, I would say most of the kind of primary movers have been not mine. But I do, that has oddly made me even more intense about the choices I have. So even though I have like a real framework for limited agency, I'm very, very intense about the few choices I have. So like you'll see the crazy in my eyes because I'm just like, I'm like a full bulldozer about like what I can choose, I will.
0: Yes. Well, that sort of goes to like, what's a moment when you saw the world act on someone you love and the world did kind of act on your dad in a way that made you probably pursue a career in a different way.
4: Yeah, I think too, maybe because a lot of the mental illnesses that we are all very familiar with, like are maybe also just best understood as agency limiters. You know, someone who is overwhelmed with depression, it so constricts their framework for possibility that it's almost like it's the disease of despair.
2: Yeah.
4: And so because of that, choice just kind of slips away. So yeah, when I see anyone with choice, I do feel like I just want to like, you know, grab it and like cup it in my hand knowing it's always water.
2: Right. Well, I'm very pregnant as I speak with you today.
0: And we're ready to catch. Like, that's how pregnant she is. She's sitting on the edge of her chair, listener.
2: This was not intentional, this pregnancy. And it's been an interesting ride because I assumed that I had willed the previous children into being. And this really punctured that illusion, right? So I am very humbled by this. And it's you know, I think I really love enjoying the fiction that I am authoring my reality.
3: Yeah.
2: And every once in a while, I'll get a very resoundingly clear message.
3: A clear sign. Like, oh, the next 18 yeah. years of my life is yeah. something different now.
2: Nope. So for whatever that's
0: yeah.
2: worth.
0: Yeah, that's
2: that came to
0: example.
2: Mind. Yeah.
3: Yeah.
2: It's very disorienting when that happens. You know, it's really a struggle, right? Yeah. To accept the passiveness yeah. that I think a lot of us really do have.
0: It's also kind of bonding. Like, I feel like if you were never surprised by the power of circumstance to bump your life, that you would become utterly unempathetic. You just wouldn't even be able to appreciate how many lives are ruled by circumstance.
3: Right.
0: And I also think it gets to be a little bit of it could frame your political position
3: mm-hmm.
0: because you could believe, if you believe that all people can have the power to, quote, pull themselves up by their bootstraps, you would believe in one set of policies.
3: Yep.
0: And if you believe that things like ACEs, like adverse childhood experiences or whatever, are mm-hmm. real and mm-hmm. limit people's potential, then you would mm-hmm. vote for a different set of policies.
3: Right.
0: And so it is like a question that's really worth wrestling with
3: mm-hmm.
0: in the specifics of your own life and then like opening it up more broadly. And living in New York City, man, do yeah. you see it all every single day?
2: Yeah, I'm going to, this is a little risky,
0: uh-huh.
2: but I'm going to assume that more women are inclined to think that they are the recipients of fortune than misfortune
0: yeah.
2: than, you know,
0: choosers, titans
2: yeah.
0: of
2: yeah.
0: the industry, masters of their.
2: Yeah, I think that's probably a fair generalization mm-hmm. to
0: yeah.
2: make.
0: Yeah,
3: all the people I'm picturing when we were describing that type of person are.
0: Turns out they're all women.
3: Yeah, yeah.
1: yeah. Well, the ones who've explained, I mean, I do struggle to have compassion for people who think of themselves overwhelmingly as choosers. Uh-huh. The life is a series of choices, people.
0: Yeah.
1: They're always in like a slim cut button up and they're just yeah. like between lunches.
2: Right.
1: And I want so much to be happy for them.
2: Right. Every yeah. meal is a lunch.
0: Yeah. Yeah. Yeah.
2: That they're doing.
3: That's
0: yeah.
3: right.
2: And I also have a 4-year-old and I have, oh gosh, is he struggling with his limited agency. You know, he's just in torment. And we are too. you know, it's like he's in such conflict and he's very loud about it. but I relate, you know, it's not that removed from what I wrestle with on a daily basis. Like, I
0: you know. Oh, that we were videotaping this. Listener, you missed it, but that was so good.
3: That's the perfect interior monologue.
0: It's like, I always think it on planes.
3: The airport, me yes. in a car.
0: When you're landing yeah. in a plane,
3: me reading
0: and there's the one
3: emails.
0: Kid going bananas,
3: yeah.
0: I'm always looking at the kid. Like, we're all doing that internally.
2: Right,
0: We've
2: right.
0: just been socialized
2: right.
0: not to let it out. But 385 people feel exactly like you feel. We all want to be like, yeah!
3: yeah.
0: Okay, so I think one of the trickiest knots in this book is this Smokey the Bear thing,
3: uh-huh.
0: which is like only you can stop forest fires. And so I wondered, had you ever thought about the question itself, which is to say, who are you responsible to?
3: Mm.
0: And then have you an answer to the idea of like how big is your forest, so
3: yeah.
0: to speak? Kate Bowler.
1: Well,
0: hit it.
1: This is, I do feel like my forest is supposed to be very expansive.
0: You're a divinity professor.
1: Also,
0: definitely supposed to have an expansive
3: Canada
0: forest.
3: Canada is a lumber industry.
1: But yeah. I remember times also when you're introduced to a people you're supposed to feel responsible for and then you don't.
2: Uh-huh.
1: Like, I remember the first time I was introduced to American evangelicalism as a Canadian, and this group asked if we would stand outside around this flagpole and pray. Mm-hmm. And none of us had any idea why.
2: Right.
1: Like, Canada wasn't founded for special reasons. Right. We don't think God's doing anything unusual here, that God isn't probably doing in other countries. And I remember thinking, this is not my job. this is not my forest. Thank you so much.
2: Yeah. Uh-huh.
1: And that, I thought of that when I was reading that chapter about, like, to whom do you feel both ontologically responsible, and who then does your responsibility then extend?
2: Yes.
1: And I do, I do feel like my life is supposed to be some kind of alignment between vocation, like gifts we're given, and then the deepest expression of service that I can have inside of my actual limitations. That's the part I'm struggling with, because I'm so often like sick and then fine, or grandiose and then unbelievably tired, depending on, but I do think we're like, I'm supposed to be bound into a set of ethical responsibilities, like financially, congregationally. I feel this mostly when I'm bored in a religious setting, where I'm like, well, still doing it, unfortunately.
2: Right.
1: This keeps happening every week for at least an hour longer than I wanted to. Because I do feel like it's supposed to pattern me into a kind of self-giving. And it's supposed to be the church. The church is supposed to be the, like, hands of sanctimonious,
3: the hands of Christ.
1: But through that, whatever it is, wherever I am, I'm supposed to use that to give and be changed. And I resent most of it and love it all the same. But I feel like anchored to it, regardless of whether I like the people in the group in the city I just moved to.
2: Right.
1: So that's a strange universalizing feeling. Like wherever I go, I'm like, well, yeah, this is my forest.
0: That's interesting. I just read Matthew Desmond, Poverty by America. Yeah. He's the guy who wrote Evicted. He won the Pulitzer for it. And that book combined with this book really messed with me, because I don't really think I had thought about it before. I feel terrible, but I'm admitting it. I don't think I had a question like that framed in my mind before. And I mean, of course I feel responsible for my children. Like, it's so evident. Minute one, you're like, oh my God, are they like letting me leave this building with this thing? Like, okay. And then it's just such an orienting force for so long. And then they leave.
1: Yeah.
0: And then you're in another kind of challenge where it's like detach.
2: Right.
0: And then it's like, well, now where am I? Like, am I sitting around waiting for grandchildren, or am I going to expand my field of vision to include more people? But there's something about reading Poverty by America at the same time as I was reading Life Worth Living, and maybe moving to New York City, that made me see everything differently. Because a point that they make in Poverty by America is, if you want to make policy for America, you have to love people. Mm. You have to love the public. And that's like such a high bar. Is like, just sit in a subway car and think, I love you. I love you. I love you. I love you.
2: Yeah.
0: And all I can tell you is that I've started to think about that question.
1: Yeah.
0: And I have an answer to it, but it's present in me in a way that's probably to my betterment.
1: But Kelly, not to just be like, but no, really, you're such a good person. But Kelly, comma,
0: definitely
1: no,
0: not a
1: really
0: good person.
1: Though,
0: I'm
1: actually,
0: you're a good person.
1: Comma,
0: I am not a good person.
1: You are a really, I have seen you. I think your imagined community is also the people that gather around the things you make. And I think you do feel an intense responsibility.
0: Oh, totally. That's
1: and like, you think about their, you think about their problems. You think about the, you like it makes you into an increasingly creative person. I think the boundaries of digital community and imagined community, to borrow that like Benedict Anderson phrase, is also, I think it's just hard when we're trying to marry like this very weak ties world in which we all live, in which we make things for people that we don't often meet. And yet we do feel connected to what their experiences are, and then shape our own decisions around it. I don't think that's as simple as like, just make stuff and pour it into the market. I think you're making stuff and pouring it into a people you imagine and love by extension.
0: I totally feel like when people buy a book, because I'm very aware that people don't read that many books in a year. Like the average person reads like a book a year at best. And it's like, God, if you're going to pick mine and you're going to buy it in hardcover for $30, I really want it to be worth your minutes. So that is a kind of responsibility that I haven't thought of before. And I do kind of take it seriously.
1: Well, I know you do.
0: Yeah. So anyway.
1: So I fixed it. And
0: oh, my God. Thank you so much. I feel
1: I'll
0: like
1: write it all
0: ruined.
1: Down before I leave.
0: Coming up next, Clara tells us who she feels responsible to, and we all dig into how our budgets line up with our values. We'll be right back with Kelly Corrigan Wonders.

0: Welcome back to Kelly Corrigan Wonders. I'm Kelly Corrigan, and I'm talking with Claire Danes and Kate Bowler about life and what matters most.
1: Who do I feel responsible? That's a, it's like an impossible question, right?
0: Yeah.
1: yeah, I mean, I think it's like you start with the most immediate and the most obvious, you know, family, and probably it kind of circles out from there. I would say my first answer is my parents, right? Mm-hmm. And then my children now, my husband, my bestie. But I do, you know, I am a performer. I have my audience in mind, and I'm a little too hard on myself. Like, I'm kind of rigorous and exacting of myself in a way that can be valuable and can be lazy, like my default, and it can limit me. But I don't know what that's about. That feels like an I'm always kind of sharpening the knife just in case need to deliver. For what reason? And like, to whom, you know? There's something that I feel like I do have these other relationships that I can't name, but I am in a weird conversation with some other forces. And I don't know if they're just values that I've personified in my psyche somehow, or in the deep recesses of my, I don't know what. And it's that thing too of like, as a performer, if, like dance like nobody's watching kind of thing. But like, you have to be really honest and really rigorous in the truest sense with yourself in the deepest space, most intimate space, so that you can communicate as broadly and successfully as possible. It's that paradox, right?
0: Yes.
1: That's really vital.
2: I was trying to think of what are your allegiances. I feel very committed to healthcare policy more than I do most other issues.
1: Yeah.
2: And I do so it's been maybe 7 years since my diagnosis. And since then, the idea that there's like a community of suffering people, like fellowship of the afflicted, is so key to how I think about who I'm responsible for, and also how many people there are like us in the world. Uh-huh. I always imagine that it's like infinite. And every now and then it does get a little disorienting. And even last week I called a friend. I was like, how many people do you know that are dying right now that are that's a bit of a surprise. Uh-huh. And I have an outsized sense of, but it's so key to my understanding of like, why then I have to be compassionate, or why then I have to be tuned into like medical bankruptcy, there to be this invisible community of people who are in tragic time, and that you can't see them. But then if I do, I'll rightly understand the world. And it's like almost like a hermeneutic. And
0: I wish I knew what hermeneutic meant. I mean, right now, if I knew what that meant, I would really be nodding.
2: An interpretive strategy. I guess like when I was little, my mom said the first prayer I ever made up was like, because I was like, not empathetic in a way that you should feel like, wow, you're such a good person, like empathetic in a way where you're like, oh boy, I hope she's going to be okay. But there was like a God help the sick, the poor, the unfortunate, and all the people who need help. Amen. And like, that was always my tag. That was on everything. That was my
1: interesting.
2: But then when I got sick, it almost felt like it locked in this previous belief I had that like, if I just knew that, like, if ever I wanted a superpower, I just wanted the ability to read minds, because I wanted to know if somebody's invulnerability was actually just like a cover for this, for a real thing that was happening.
1: Right, yeah. Right.
2: And it doesn't serve me well in a lot of circumstances, but in terms of the like, what puts me even in the right place to my ambition or desire to kind of do everything all the time, the knowledge that there's like this little key to people's lives does always make me feel like I'm staying in the right. Like it won't like lead me astray if I keep that. So every now and then I'm like, gosh, I really, because I've been doing so well. I'm like, oh, I really hope I don't forget. And I think it's that.
0: Yes.
2: For sure.
0: So there's something in the book that almost embarrassed me. Like I almost blushed when I got digging into this section about stated values versus revealed values.
2: Totally.
0: How does your budget line up to your values?
1: This is the scariest question.
2: I did not like that.
1: No,
2: I didn't like it. And if you listen,
0: indulgent
2: heathen. Your audiobook version too. It's like you can hear the like gulp in your voice, and because it was you, as your friend, I felt accused. So I have honestly, I've been thinking about that more than. And I immediately contacted my accountant because I was having this huge spiral about I have had kind of a spiral about it. I was like, am I a bad person? I'm just going to leave that unfinished.
1: This one is really challenging. I mean, it really, very uncomfortable about it because, I think there's probably a horrible disparity between what I say I care about and how I spend my dollars. I mean, we do have a big chunk of money that we save to give to causes that we care about. And I also buy so much nonsense. I mean, I love clicking the buttons and getting a new shiny whatever it is. For my cat, for my kid, for myself, for my, you know.
0: Have you ever done this crazy move on yourself? Sometimes I'm like, well, if you spend it, you'll stimulate the economy.
1: Of course I do.
0: Or tipping. Like, I'm like, just tip crazy.
1: Yeah.
0: Like, you can take yourself out to lunch for no good
1: reason.
0: Don't
1: tell Danny Meyer that.
0: That
1: is such a defining kind of principle as Americans, right? We, we shop, therefore we are. I mean, it's really how we relate to
2: express our personalities.
1: The world. We are material girls in a material world. And I, you know, and actually I don't, okay, this is like a bigger thought here, but I had this crazy revelatory dream when I was 11, honestly, that was like a big download, and it's how I make sense of everything. It's wild. I haven't really talked about it to many people, but I was totally changed when I woke up from this dream. But in the dream, I had died, and I was kind of moving into another phase of being. And I was in this black space, and there were all these parallel white lines, and I was reflecting on my life. And there were all these truths that were immediately revealed about our existence in this plane. And there were like seven planes, basically, in total. And ours was very rudimentary. I don't know if it was like the first or the second, but it's pretty basic. And I knew every trivial thing there was to know. Like, I knew every language. I knew every mathematical equation. I was sitting in my own judgment of the choices of my life, like of every choice that I'd made, like a movie in fast forward motion. And I knew that one of the great virtues and privileges of this world was how physical it was and the joy and the pleasure that there was to experience here. And it would be sinful not to really make the most of that and submit to that fully. And that it was extraordinarily just beautiful and lush. And that is not going to be replicated in future iterations of existence. And I knew, like, and we're just, we can't see beyond the physical space. We're just, we're so, we're so limited, and that's okay. And yeah, anyway, there were other things, but so I never feel that guilty about taking pleasure in material stuff and in beautiful physical things, because I think it's one of the gifts of this, this
0: plane.
2: Yeah.
0: I love that.
1: I think
0: that's, it's like the, that you've got to get comfortable with simultaneity. So it's like, you should thoroughly enjoy, like, mindfulness here really matters to me. Like, loving the chair you're sitting in, loving the food that you're eating, you know, loving the view that you have out your window, whatever, like, really not being callous to it, not being unaffected by it. Like, for God's sake, if you get it, if you get to eat the great meal, love the meal. And don't take it for granted. At the same time, like, I feel like a thing the book suggests is that you need habits and you need to sort of make some decisions that stick. And so it's, to me, it's like, well, we're just going to try to give 10%. But I'm into your dream. I'm into the planes.
1: Yeah. eventually we all cohere into one source of light. Eventually that's where you go.
0: Great.
1: Very
0: nice. Anything else we need to know about the plans? Because this is going to be the end of the episode, and I don't want to leave people hanging.
1: Yeah, no, it gets harder, but you're kind of, it only gets harder, but you get ready, kind of ready for it.
0: Okay.
1: The other thing about that dream was like, it kind of answered a problem for me when that, like, this expression of life, these relationships will never be, they are over. But the core self is, it does endure. So you have reason to grieve. There's reason to be stressed about this being finite. But there, it's not, you know, it's not exactly over.
0: I'll take it. You know what is over?
1: This episode.
0: Yeah. Thanks, girls. Here are my takeaways from my conversation with Kate Bowler and Claire Danes. Number one, you're not the only pebble on the beach. Number two, good lives are curious lives. Number three, if you can't see the impact of good luck on your life, you probably also can't see the impact of bad luck on the lives of others. Number four, there's often a horrible disparity that's worth looking at between what we say we care about and how we spend our time and money. Number five, learn to actively, viscerally love the lovable parts of your life. Number six, it's to our great benefit to get comfortable with the idea of simultaneity. Number seven, I am very lucky to have access to people like Kate and Claire who are open and insightful, forthcoming, and wicked smart. To help me think through my deepest values so that when the seas get rough, I know what I'm all about. Thank you to Claire Danes and Kate Bowler. Thank you to the authors of Life Worth Living, A Guide to What Matters Most. That's Miroslav Volf, Matthew Crosman, and Ryan McAnally-Lintz. Thanks to the Yale Divinity School, the Yale Center for Faith and Culture, and Evan Rosa. Special thanks to the Warren Smoot Carter III and Megan Carter Charitable Fund. Thanks to Jessica Ritchie and also the team at Kelly Corrigan Wonders. That's technical producer Dean Kateri, executive producer Tammy Stedman, our graphic designer Gagi, and our audience outreach coordinators Charlie Upchurch and Rachel Hicks. Finally, thanks to you all for listening and sharing. 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
1: I'm Dr. Anthony Lizerwitz, and this is Climate Connections. At Michigan State University, the roar of lawnmowers is being replaced by the sound of buzzing bees. Last year, the school began transforming some mowed lawns into wild meadow habitat for pollinators like bees, butterflies, and hummingbirds. Landscape Services Coordinator Josh Reidner worked with an entomology professor to identify 22 acres of lawn on campus that got little foot traffic. The landscaping crew stopped mowing those areas and let the grass grow naturally. And on 6 of those acres, they planted and seeded native and pollinator-friendly plants.
2: We put some butterfly weed and joe pie weed. There's blazing star, bee balm, mountain mint, black-eyed Susan.
1: By limiting the need for mowers and other gas-powered lawn equipment, the project reduces planet-warming carbon pollution and maintenance costs.
2: We're only doing the mowing, essentially, once a year, as opposed to, 24 to 28 times a year.
1: So Reidner expects the change to pay for itself within 3 years. And he hopes to expand the effort by planting more this year. So soon, the campus will be abuzz with butterflies, bees, and birds.
2: It's going to help the environment. It's going to do a lot of good for us.
1: Climate Connections is produced by the Yale Center for Environmental Communication. 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
4: Good morning, I'm Steve Inskeep with some aquatic dating news. 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Each dolphin has a signature whistle, sort of like its name, and researchers played some of the whistles through underwater speakers off Australia. When females heard the whistle of a guy with a reputation for aggressive mating tactics, the females took off. A little bit like humans sometimes do. 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
4: It's Morning Edition from NPR News. I'm Steve Inskeep.
6: And I'm A. Martinez. Most states have laws requiring that doctors, not corporations, own medical practices. These rules are intended to put patients ahead of profit. Large companies found loopholes, so lawmakers in Oregon tried to close them. Reporter Alex Olgan reports on how a new law is working out.
7: In between shifts in the ER, Dr. Dan McGee was in an Oregon courtroom. He was fighting for his practice, Eugene Emergency Physicians. The group of more than 40 doctors and physicians assistants staffed several emergency departments and was being replaced by a national company.
8: This was big time David and Goliath stuff. You see 14 of their lawyers sitting there and you see 3 of ours.
7: Those lawyers argued that ApolloMD, the national company, violated Oregon's corporate practice of medicine law. A doctor technically would own ApolloMD's practice in the Eugene area, but the local group's lawyers asserted that the corporation behind the scenes would control the finances and operations.
9: It's basically money for control.
7: That's Erin Fusey-Brown, a professor at Brown University. She says that's a trade-off that practices make when they turn to these national management companies. The company often takes over doctor hiring and firing and other operational decisions, she says, while promising more revenue and taking on the responsibilities that come with running an ER.
9: That starts to make the practice itself beholden to the financiers. There's worry that these investors or these corporate management companies should not be totally controlling the operations and the clinical decisions of those who are trained to deliver patient care.
7: That's what concerned Dr. Jonas Pology. He works in the Eugene Physicians Group. Apollo MD offered him and other local doctors jobs, but he worried that if he pushed back on decisions Apollo MD made, he could lose work hours.
0: There's certainly a chance that if you make, you know, enough of a stink, if you think that something needs to change, they can just stop giving you shifts.
7: Apollo MD's CEO, Dr. Yogan Patel, said the group doesn't infringe on the way its doctors practice. He says the company is being unfairly lumped in with broader concerns over physicians' feelings of disempowerment at the hands of corporate medical takeovers. Policy experts think that updating corporate medicine laws could be a fix to limit the control these management companies can exert over medical doctors. Oregon's the first state to try this. Doctors and nurses across the state tuned into the hearing while at work.
8: You could hear it almost like background music on an elevator. And at key moments, all of a sudden, the nurses would break out in a cheer.
7: They heard the federal judge question whether Apollo MD's setup was, quote, a shell game, unquote. Before any ruling, the hospital system dropped its plan to work with Apollo MD and struck a deal to stick with McGee's local group of doctors.
8: This is a big victory for independent physician groups over corporate medicine. And this is a game changer.
7: Dr. Vicki Norton agrees. She's the president of the American Academy of Emergency Medicine. The organization backed the Eugene doctors in this case. It's part of its strategy to protect independent practices.
10: This signals that that law works and we need it replicated in other states to really strengthen their corporate practice laws.
7: Lawmakers in Vermont, Rhode Island, and New Mexico have introduced similar bills. And in Virginia, an independent group of ER doctors who were replaced by a large staffing firm are meeting with state legislators to try and change their laws. For NPR News, I'm Alex Olgan.

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1: And this is KQED Public Radio. Police recognition technology, facial recognition technology, that is, it's expanding, and that story is coming up after the headlines and local news with Azul Dostrom-Ekman. That is all straight ahead here on KQED, but right now we go to traffic, and we start at the Richmond-San Rafael Bridge. What is happening, Mel Baker?
2: Well, at mid-span westbound, we have a stalled car in the left lane, not really causing a backup. No delays at the toll plaza there yet. But on the Bay Bridge, we are seeing the normal backup. It is stop and go between the toll plaza and the metering lights, and it remains a little heavy to slow as you come up into onto the island. And the metering lights have kicked on. Mel Baker for KQED.
1: Okay, thank you so much, Mel. 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
3: Live from KQED News, I'm Azul Dahlstrom-Ekman. An Alameda County judge ordered the release of a teenage boy this week. He's accused of killing three people and injuring four others last month when he drove into a crowd in East Oakland. KQED's Pendarvis Harshaw spoke with Keith Dixon, the son of one of the people killed.
4: Oh, man, we're taking it real hard over here. Really hard.
5: Dixon says that even with the driver's age, he doesn't understand the judge's ruling.
4: The fact that he can kill three people and injure four others that's in a hospital fighting for their life, and he's able to come home on an ankle monitor

0: is like really unheard of. For him to be able to get that ankle monitor, that lets you know the justice system failed us again.
1: While no court ruling can bring back his father, Robert Joe Dixon, better known as OG Frog, Dixon says his legacy is cemented in the community.
0: My pops, OG Frog, was an icon in East Oakland. That man held a lot of really big place in a lot of people's hearts in the Bay Area. This hurt a lot of us real, real bad.
1: The teen faces vehicular manslaughter and hit-and-run charges. He's being prosecuted as a juvenile. I'm Pendarvis Harshaw, KQED News.
2: A new study out of UC Davis links California's red flag law to a sustained drop in arrests. The 10-year-old state law allows firearms to be taken away from people that pose a risk to themselves or others. The study found individuals subject to those court orders were less likely to be arrested during the order and in the months after. Veronica Pear is an assistant professor with UC Davis Centers for Violence Prevention. She says she was surprised by the magnitude of the findings.
3: These aren't small, you know, 2 to 5% decreases that we are seeing. For firearm violence arrest in particular, we saw an 80% reduction in the rate of arrest while the order was in effect compared to the 6 months beforehand.
2: 21 other states have similar laws on the books. A federal judge in San Francisco appears poised to temporarily stop federal agencies from withholding funding from counties and cities that don't align with the president's agenda. KQED's Katie DeBenedetti reports.
4: Attorneys for Santa Cruz, Redwood City, Santa Clara, and other West Coast municipalities are asking the court to rule that updated federal grant and contract language reflecting the president's directives is unconstitutional. That's after a slew of executive orders threatening money for cities that support diversity, equity, and inclusion, LGBTQ communities, and undocumented immigrants. In court, Judge William Orrick signaled he's inclined to grant the plaintiff's request to temporarily block the Trump administration's efforts as the court case plays out. He says he'll issue a written ruling as soon as possible. I'm Katie DeBenedetti, KQED News.
2: The Santa Clara Valley Transportation Authority says it carried more than 39,000 riders to and from Levi's Stadium Tuesday for the World Cup match between Austria and Jordan. That's about 2,500 more riders than the first World Cup match at the stadium on Saturday, which set a record for transit use to Levi's. VTA says for an average 49ers game at the stadium, the ridership is more like 15,000. The agency says it coordinated with BART and Caltrain to make sure riders could transfer. BART ran special late-night express service to and from six stations. I'm Azul Dahlstrom-Ekman, KQED News.
5: 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The California Report, it's coming up in about 15 minutes. 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
6: It's Morning Edition from NPR News. Sammy Martinez in Los Angeles, California.
7: And I'm Steve Inskeep in Washington, D.C. Ukraine launched a new wave of drone attacks on Russia overnight, with the majority targeting Moscow. Here's the sound as some of the strikes hit, as captured on Russian social media. You can hear the buzz of the drones, the blast, the car alarms. It amounted to one of the largest attacks on the Russian capital since the Kremlin ordered the invasion of Ukraine more than 4 years ago. NPR's Russia correspondent Charles Maines is in Moscow. Charles, you're okay?
8: I'm just fine, Steve. Thanks.
7: Good, good. Glad to hear it. When we say this is one of the largest attacks, how large was it?
8: Well, Moscow Mayor Sergei Sobyanin said nearly 200 Ukrainian drones were basically shot down on approach to the capital overnight and into the morning, but acknowledged that several had managed to hit the city's main oil refinery. These videos, some of which we heard in your intro, circulating on social media, show drones repeatedly striking this facility, sending these large fireballs skyward and expletives tumbling out of many a Russian mouth. In one instance, an explosion sent the lid of a round oil container rocketing skyward. It really looked like something from a CGI effect in a movie.
7: Wow.
8: You know, I should add that Russian intercepts also appear to have played a role in some of the damage we've seen. For example, one drone crashed into a mega mall here. Another slammed into a high-rise apartment. Presumably, those drones were intended elsewhere. But even hours after the attack, you saw thick plumes of black smoke massed along the Moscow skyline. All four of the city's airports have suspended operations. So all in all, a real jolt to the city, and we're still waiting to hear about injuries.
7: So how does this attack on Moscow's main oil refinery fit in with the recent attack on another big city, St. Petersburg?
8: Yeah, I was in St. Petersburg for that attack, and it was similarly, we saw big plumes of black smoke over the city. In recent months, Ukraine has upped these attacks on Russian energy infrastructure in a bid to both dent the Kremlin's war chest, and also, I think, to bring the war that has ravaged Ukraine home to Russians as well. In a statement after these latest attacks, Ukrainian President Volodymyr Zelensky justified them as a response to intense Russian bombing of Ukrainian cities. He also painted them essentially as a message. It was time for Russia to end the war and enter into some form of diplomatic negotiations.
7: Any chance of that?
8: Well, probably not. You know, we haven't heard from Vladimir Putin, Russian President Vladimir Putin. He's actually in the city of Kazan today in Tatarstan, hosting a regional Asia conference. He made some comments early on in the morning that seemed to pretend as if this had never happened. But Russia certainly has been attuned to comments recently from President Trump that he wants to reengage on the Ukraine issue now that at least it seems for now the war with Iran has quieted down. In fact, a Kremlin aide said they're expecting White House envoys Steve Witkoff and Jared Kushner in Moscow in the near soon, although we don't have an exact date for that. But the aide put it, said it was really to explain the real picture from the Russian view of what's happening in this war, suggesting that somehow Trump was getting bad information from Europeans and this idea that somehow Ukraine had the upper hand. But meanwhile, we also heard from Russian nationalists who once again have said these brazen attacks that we saw today mean that, you know, Russia should punch harder, should use more powerful missiles to bring Ukraine to heel. Whether that takes hold with Vladimir Putin, we just have to wait and see.
7: Charles, thanks so much.
8: Thank you.
7: And NPR's Charles Maines.
6: Americans continue to not feel great about the economy or about President Trump's leadership.
7: And the latest NPR PBS News Marist poll released this morning adds more data points to that discussion.
6: NPR political reporter Stephen Fowler has been reviewing the results. Okay, Stephen, so I'm going to take a guess and say, like many things in politics, Democrats don't like how things are going. Republicans pretty much like how things are going, and independents are somewhere in the middle. So how'd I do?
9: Wow, you're pretty much spot on.
6: Perfect.
9: Overall, President Trump faces the largest gap ever of people who approve of his job as president and those who disapprove. He's at 36% approval and 59% disapproval, basically where we were with the last survey that came out in early May. You've got basically every Democrat that disapproves, about two-thirds of independents, and one in five Republicans. Like previous versions of this poll, there are notable declines in different groups that helped Trump get elected in 2024. Gen Z Americans, women, those with a household income below $50,000 a year. Some of these changes are within the margin of error of the poll, which was conducted last week before news of the agreement between the U.S. and Iran, but it is still cratering numbers from February 2025. Case in point, back then, Trump had a net positive approval rating of 22 points among rural adults, but he's now 10 points underwater. And by a roughly 2-to-1 margin, Latinos disapprove of Trump's performance. It's everywhere.
6: All right, so that's how Americans feel about the president's job overall. Tell us more about what people are feeling about the economy.
9: It's even worse for Trump, and by extension, Republicans in Congress that are on the ballot this November. Only a third of Americans say they approve of how the president is handling the economy. That's lower than the lowest marks that folks gave former President Joe Biden, who, as you may remember, presided over an economy people did not feel great about. When specifically asked about the economy, only 34% of white Americans without a college degree say they approve of Trump's handling, down from about half in April 2025. And even though gas prices have dropped about 40 cents from this time a month ago, according to AAA, the cost of filling up continues to put a strain on budgets, people say.
6: Yeah, so there's a big picture displeasure with President Trump's performance and unhappiness with the economy overall. Answering those things are one thing. What about real world impacts of all this?
9: There are many economic factors working against Republicans this year, including the gas prices, high inflation, tariff policies, the war in Iran, although this survey was done before the latest memorandum of understanding that, as I understand, may or may not end things. In this month's survey, people were asked about summer plans and if costs had any bearing on things. Two-thirds responded yes. Another interesting question to me asked if folks planned on taking a summer vacation, and if not, why? About half of those who said no cited cost as a top factor.
10: Still plenty of time, though, before November and the general election. What does this data tell you about what's to come?
9: Well, it's obviously much too soon to tell, especially when there are still primary elections going on. But this sort of persistent pessimism about the economy that dates back to the Biden administration and is especially acute among independents sets up the following situation that strategists from both parties say could play out, where in key races, people who at one point supported Trump switch back to Democrats, who offer solutions to rising prices, and some of the most loyal Trump base opt to stay home.
10: All right, that's NPR's Stephen Fowler. Stephen, thanks.
9: Thank you.
10: There's a 24-year-old American striker wowing soccer fans all over the world. Florin Balogun pulled off a historic accomplishment last week when he became the first United States player to score multiple goals at a World Cup in almost 100 years. A century, that's a long time. We have a profile of him on tomorrow's Morning Edition. You can listen on your phone, over the air, on the pitch, or in the NPR app, or you can ask your smart speaker, play NPR. This is NPR News.
5: And this is KQED Public Radio. Tomorrow, Juneteenth, is the opening of the Obama Presidential Center in Chicago. And tonight, a big party. Bruce Springsteen will perform. John Legend will perform. And we'll get a look at the Presidential Center coming up in the next segment. So I hope you can stay with us. 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
14: I'm Amna Nawaz. On the next NewsHour, the story of one Israeli soldier injured in the war with Hezbollah. 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
5: And then the world before that will give you some expert analysis of the ceasefire between the U.S. and Iran, and Middle East observers discuss the terms and the latest global news that's coming up on the world this afternoon at 2. 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
6: This is Morning Edition from NPR News. I'm A. Martinez.
7: And I'm Steve Inskeep. Former presidents, A-list performers, and others are gathering on Chicago's South Side today to attend the dedication of the Obama Presidential Center. Presiding over all of it, of course, will be former President Obama and former First Lady Michelle Obama. Also in the crowd will be NPR's Don Gagne, who has covered Obama since his first campaign for president. He's on the line now from Chicago. Don, good morning.
15: Good morning.
7: Okay, I did get a chance, I don't know, last year to run. I was went running in Chicago and went by the center under construction. What's it like now that it's done?
15: Okay, so it's dominated the grounds by this main building. It's 225 foot tall. It's an obelisk-like tower. People are already calling it the Obama-lisk.
7: Okay.
15: Didn't see that coming, did you?
7: No.
15: That's the museum. And inside, it tells the story of Obama's political rise. But along the way, it also cites foundational events from U.S. history, slavery, the Declaration of Independence, the suffrage movement, civil rights. All things that kind of helped create a path for the election of the first African-American president. Just as significant to the design, though, is what's outside. It's surrounded by park space. It's accessible to the whole community. There are gardens. There's an NBA regulation basketball court, of course, and outdoor gathering spaces, including a plaza named after the late congressman and civil rights leader John Lewis.
7: Sounds like a museum and a recreation center, but not formally a library, right?
15: Exactly. And here's the logic. Because the Obama White House existed in the digital era, presidential documents and records either originated in or are being converted to digital, and they're available online. So this center doesn't need to be that massive storage facility. And not only are the records not here, there will be no National Archives staff or official presence on site here. I should say, Steve, though, that separately there is a branch of the Chicago Public Library on the grounds, and it is an important piece of all this, but again, it's not a presidential library.
7: You know, former presidents are showing up for this event. I just saw on CNN three of them, images of three of them who will be there, but President Trump will not be there. Why not?
15: He wasn't invited. Full stop. Which shouldn't shock anyone, right? He continues to verbally attack President Obama, and even recently has accused Obama of treason, among other things. Valerie Jarrett was a White House advisor to Obama, and she is currently the CEO of the Obama Foundation, the organization that oversees the center. Here's how she addresses Trump's absence.
16: I can tell you that this is a celebration for those who helped get President Obama where he is, and this is a gift to them. And so the people who will be here are the people who've been helpful along the way.
15: So those who've been helpful along the way. There will, as you said, be former presidents here, Bill Clinton, George W. Bush, and Joe Biden, a bipartisan group, if an incomplete set.
7: Interesting that George W. Bush is there. I suppose you would not assume that is someone who helped Obama along the way, but Bush actually did a very dignified transition to Barack Obama once upon a time.
15: And the two of them have forged a real friendship, including a friendship between Bush and former First Lady Michelle Obama.
7: Don, thanks so much. Great to hear from you.
15: It's a pleasure.
7: And here's Don Gagne.
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7: 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I'm Steve Inskeep.
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5: 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It's KQED Public Radio. Let's go to the Altamont Pass and check out traffic. Mel Baker.
18: 205 westbound is backed up from Byron Street to the 580 merge. 580 on the Tracy side is slow all the way from Highway 132 up to that merge. It becomes stop-and-go traffic as you come through the pass into the Bay Area up to about Grantline Road, and then remains on the slow side to North Flynn Road. We have this weird condition going on in Novato right now, 101 southbound between San Antonio Road and Atherton. Traffic is backed up there for some late construction. Mel Baker for KQED.
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23: Good morning. This is the California Report. I'm Vanessa Rancagno, in for Mari Bolaños. A controversial proposal to tax California billionaires has qualified for the November ballot. Secretary of State Shirley Weber says the measure will be certified next week unless proponents come to an agreement with lawmakers and Governor Gavin Newsom to withdraw the initiative. Supporters say the one-time 5% tax is needed to help supplement health care funding following cuts to Medicaid and other federal health insurance programs by the Trump administration and Congress. But opponents, including Newsom and many heavyweights in Silicon Valley, argue that this would negatively impact California's business climate, driving tax dollars out of state. In Orange County, workers earning six figures can now qualify for low-income housing. LAist reporter David Wagner has the details.
24: New state housing data classifies individuals in Orange County as low-income if they earn up to $104,000 per year. Joe Silva is 26 and earns about $85,000 at an investment management company. He shares a one-bedroom apartment with his family in Santa Ana.
25: If you ask anyone around my age, I don't think most people are even looking at owning a home at this point as an option. Like, that's how bad it's gotten.
24: Housing advocates say this year's new six-figure low-income cutoff is a result of OC leaders failing to curb high rents and bring down the county's $1.4 million median home price. Individuals earning six-figure salaries can qualify for low-income housing in a few other parts of California, including San Francisco, Santa Clara, and Santa Barbara counties. For the California Report, I'm David Wagner in Los Angeles.
23: Over the past decade, dozens of maternity wards have shut down across California, and that raises risks for pregnant patients. KAZU's health reporter Ngozi Cole takes us to one rural Monterey County hospital where family medicine doctors are stepping in to help.
26: At Mi Memorial Hospital in King City, Dr. Ruth Pedraza sees about 25 patients a day. As a family medicine physician, she treats people of all ages, from babies to the elderly, and that pool includes some who are pregnant.
27: We see the pregnant patient. We can follow them after for just their regular, you know, screenings, like regular well checks, pap smears, all that. But also we can see their child, too.
26: Adriza did an obstetrics fellowship at the county's public hospital, Natividad, in Salinas, where she trained to do vaginal deliveries and C-sections and to manage high-risk pregnancies. Babies in South County still have to be delivered at major hospitals in Salinas, but Pedraza makes sure expectant moms know that prenatal testing, which helps prevent stillbirths, is also available at Mi Memorial.
27: I sometimes talk to the patients and I'm like, why don't we do it once here and once over there? And they're like, I have no transportation. Great, we can do twice here in the clinic.
26: This level of care is important in rural areas, where hospitals have been hit hardest by financial challenges and staffing shortages. Data from the California Hospital Association shows that more than 50 maternity care units have shut down or been suspended over the last decade. Association President Kamala Coyle says hospitals have to think creatively about filling these gaps.
28: Are we able to integrate others into the labor and delivery team so that they might not be totally dependent on just an OBGYN as an example. Of course, OBGYNs are central to the team. But can we think about how we can use our healthcare workforce more flexibly?
26: But some experts say this doesn't fully serve pregnant patients. Alicia McGregor, a maternal health researcher at Harvard, has studied the impact of maternity ward closures across the U.S. Her research has found that patients who gave birth when the nearest labor and delivery unit closed had a higher risk of having complications during childbirth than those who gave birth at a hospital closer to home.
0: Just having a family medicine doc available for sort of prenatal care or outpatient care doesn't solve the problem of not having a place available for sort of a safe delivery.
26: A safe delivery and a healthy family is the goal. Marina is a farm worker in Greenfield who asked us not to use her last name. She gave birth to her first two children when Mi Memorial's labor and delivery unit was still open, just 15 minutes away. But baby one was born at Natividad, about 45 minutes from home. Marina got her prenatal care at Mi Memorial's other clinic in Greenfield and says she appreciated the convenience, but still she wishes she didn't have to travel so far to give birth. She says, King City is much closer than Salinas, and sometimes your water breaks and things happen very quickly. It's okay, but it would be better if they reopened the hospital in King City. As hospitals across the country grapple with how to properly support moms like Marina, lawmakers are also trying to help patients and providers. In California, a new law will help require critical access hospitals to have standby perinatal services. And a proposed federal bill aims to help labor and delivery units stay open in rural areas, so babies like Juan can be born closer to home. For the California Report, I'm Ngozi Cole in Greenfield.
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2: And that's the California Report for Thursday, June 18th. We're a production of KQED News. I'm Vanessa Rancagno. 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
3: 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Let's find out what it is, traffic-wise at least. Mel Baker.
18: It's a hit-and-run crash on 880 southbound before Tennyson Road. It's being investigated by the CHP. It's mostly on the shoulder, though. Traffic is slow back to Highway 92. No delays on the Dumbarton Bridge or on the San Mateo Bridge. In San Jose, 280 northbound's off-ramp to 7th Street is blocked by a crash. Mel Baker for KQED.
3: 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Let's talk again in about 7 minutes. 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It'll be cloudy at the coast today, lots of patchy fog, even some drizzle in places, but we'll have some sunshine later, still windy up to 30 miles per hour this afternoon. Temperatures cool, 60s and 70s for the most part. This is KQED San Francisco, KQEI North Highland, Sacramento, 6 o'clock.
4: Good morning. In its agreement with the U.S., Iran promised not to build a nuclear weapon, which it always promised before. It also pledges to reopen the Strait of Hormuz, which was open before the war. So what did the U.S. gain? It's Morning Edition from NPR News.
8: On KQED News, SFPD says federal agencies access their license plate reader data. I'm Azul Dahlstrom-Ekman.
4: Immigration authorities use facial recognition technology on immigrants and protesters. Now they're giving their system to local police. I'm E. Martinez.
7: And I'm Steve Inskeep. Photos go into a computer system and are stored for 15 years. NPR goes deep on fashion news. Tamara Keith checks out Michelle Obama's outfits at the Obama Presidential Center. And our Michelle meets the new head of Vogue. It's Thursday, June 18th. This day in 1812, the U.S. declared war against Great Britain. 2 years later, their peace deal left both sides roughly where they had started. News is next.
5: Live from NPR News in Washington, I'm Korva Coleman. President Trump has signed a memo of understanding to stop the war in Iran. Iran's president has signed it, too. It calls for talks on Iran's nuclear program. Defense Secretary Pete Hegseth is launching a six-month review of U.S. military forces in Europe. President Trump is pressing NATO allies to pay for more of their own defense. NPR's Windsor Johnston reports Hegseth also criticized allies over their response to the war with Iran.
9: Speaking in Brussels, Hegseth said the review will help determine whether NATO is moving quickly enough toward what he called Europe leading its own defense. He also said the U.S. will be watching closely to see which countries are meeting alliance expectations and which ones are falling short.
10: This review will think outside the box. Our national defense strategy states clearly that we're going to incentivize and enable our allies to step up and do their part. So we're going to keep a close eye on allies who are not doing that.
9: The review comes after the Trump administration accused some NATO allies of failing to support U.S. operations against Iran by denying access to bases and airspace. Windsor Johnston, NPR News, Washington.
5: Americans are continuing to express disapproval with the U.S. economy and President Trump's handling of it. NPR's Stephen Fowler reports on a new poll from NPR, PBS News, Marist.
11: Overall, President Trump faces the largest gap ever of people who approve of his job as president and those who disapprove. He's at 36% approval and 59% disapproval, basically where we were with the last survey that came out in early May. You've got basically every Democrat that disapproves, about two-thirds of independents, and one in five Republicans.
5: NPR's Stephen Fowler reporting. Federal prisoners have the right to file a grievance to seek to solve a problem. That could include stopping abuse by a guard or another prisoner, or asking for urgent medical care. NPR's Joseph Shapiro reports an analysis by the Marshall Project and NPR shows the system rarely works in favor of prisoners.
12: NPR and the Marshall Project looked at records of nearly a million cases going back 24 years. In 2023, the last full year of records, fewer than 2% of cases got decided in favor of the prisoner, and just 1% of appeals for medical care. Many cases get decided on technicalities, not on their merits. Like a woman at a California prison who complained she was being sexually abused by a corrections officer. But her grievance was denied, she said, because she misspelled the guard's last name. The Federal Bureau of Prisons said the system is set up to, quote, solve problems and be responsive to issues raised by inmates. Joseph Shapiro, NPR News.
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13: Live from KQED News, I'm Azul Dahlstrom-Ekman. San Leandro's police chief is set to be arraigned today on a misdemeanor hit-and-run charge. The case stems from a collision last year when Angela Averett was driving on the shoulder of Interstate 580 in an unmarked police car. She allegedly drove away after hitting another driver's side mirror. Michael Raines is an attorney for the San Leandro Police Officers Association. He says the victim reached out to him and said that a police lieutenant initially denied that the car was a police vehicle and then later asked the victim not to file a report and offered to pay for repairs.
14: All of it's been an effort by the city management to cover this up and to make excuses for a criminal offense by a police chief.
13: Raines is advising the victim in this case and not representing Averett.
6: Contra Costa County officially broke ground Wednesday on a new mental health rehabilitation center, the first of its kind in the county. The 45-bed facility in Richmond will expand long-term behavioral health treatment options for residents with severe mental illnesses. Contra Costa County Supervisor John Joya says it's a good investment.
15: It's a good investment because it is a lot cheaper than responding to crises and admitting people in a hospital or paying the cost of people living on the street with substance abuse and mental health challenges.
6: The project will repurpose an existing county-owned building with the help of an $18.6 million state grant. The recovery center is expected to open in June of next year. I'm Azul Dahlstrom-Ekman, KQED News.
5: 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And support comes from you, the listeners and supporters and members of KQED. I'm Beth Huizinga. Let's go to Vallejo again and see what's happening traffic-wise. Mel Baker.
18: 37 westbound between Wilson and the Lane merges the usual backup. And as you get to about Lakeville Highway, the traffic lights there are not working. This is due to a power outage in the area and apparently a transformer fire. That's affecting several hundred customers. Meanwhile, the Richmond-San Rafael Bridge, traffic starting to slow from Castro Street to the Toll Plaza. The backup on the Bay Bridge is pushing past the overcrossing toward the maze right now. It remains slow across the upper deck all the way into San Francisco. Mel Baker for KQED.
5: Thank you, Mel. 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And we have more traffic coming to you in about 12 minutes. Also coming up at 6:22 this morning, you're going to go to the Church of John Coltrane in San Francisco and find out what that's all about. It's from our podcast, Bay Curious, and you're going to hear that report ahead at 6:22 and again at 8:22, courtesy of KQED News. Some clouds and patchy fog to start the day. Sunny and cool later on. Temperatures in the 60s and 70s for the most part.
7: It's Morning Edition from NPR News. I'm Steve Inskeep in Washington, D.C.
4: And I'm Martinez in Los Angeles, California. President Trump signed the agreement with Iran intended to end the war and get oil flowing again through the Strait of Hormuz.
7: The United States says it is prepared to lift decades of sanctions, potentially allowing hundreds of billions of dollars to flow to Iran. In return, Iran repeats its promise never to build a nuclear weapon, a promise Iran has made for decades and that U.S. officials usually have not believed. The idea now is to spend 60 days negotiating terms to back up that promise.
4: Coming up, we'll hear from one of the negotiators of the last Iran nuclear deal. But to break down the agreement now in hand, we're joined by NPR's Greg Myrie in Tel Aviv. So, Greg, there was supposed to be a big U.S.-Iran signing ceremony in Switzerland on Friday. What changed?
16: Yeah, we got a last-minute surprise. Trump and Iran's president signed the formal agreement Wednesday. Iran's leader did it in his home country. Trump did it at the French Palace of Versailles. Now, we know Trump is enamored with such opulence, but historically, this is where a treaty ending World War I was signed, a treaty ultimately considered a failure. So there's no need for that ceremony planned Friday in Switzerland, though we are hearing the U.S. and Iran may go ahead and meet and just start working on the final agreement that still needs to happen.
4: Okay, so I saw that President Trump spoke at length about the deal and also took questions from reporters. What jumped out at you?
16: Yeah, many things. I'll just mention two. First was Trump's language. He said he didn't want to be another Herbert Hoover, the president who presided over the Great Depression. He also said oil supplies would be depleted in another 4 weeks if the war had gone on. So remember, in the early days of the war, Trump was calling for Iran's unconditional surrender. Now he says he's ending it to avert an economic catastrophe. And second, this deal is designed to end the war, yet Trump was still using belligerent language, saying he reserves the right to resume the war.
17: If I don't like it, if they don't behave, we'll go right back to dropping bombs right smack in the middle of their head.
16: And he talked about bombing Iran a half dozen times at this press conference.
4: All right, so what should we be on the lookout for first out of this agreement?
16: Yeah, the Strait of Hormuz opening. Everybody wants this. Perhaps Iran, most of all, it needs to export oil for its crippled economy. So there may be logistical issues like clearing Iranian mines, for example, but everyone is expected to look for solutions, not create problems here.
4: President Trump says Iran's nuclear program is the most important issue. So how are those negotiations shaping up?
16: Yeah, this is going to be the hardest issue to resolve. And the memorandum says both sides will freeze in place as they negotiate. Iran won't work on its nuclear program. The U.S. won't impose more sanctions. But there's a lot of tough issues here. And the most important is what happens to nearly 1,000 pounds of highly enriched uranium. These negotiations are supposed to last 60 days, but that deadline can be extended.
4: All right, so what else can the U.S. and Iran expect out of this preliminary deal?
16: Well, the U.S. is getting two things it had before the war, the opening of the Strait of Hormuz and an Iranian promise not to have a nuclear weapon. This raises a key question. What did the U.S. gain from this war? Well, Iran has a lot to gain. Iran can now sell its oil freely. This is a huge immediate benefit. And a final agreement would call for the lifting of all U.S. and U.N. sanctions. Now, that's a big if, but the U.S. has squeezed Iran since the 1979 revolution there with all sorts of punitive measures. For the first time, Iran could begin to operate without all these restrictions.
4: That's NPR's Greg Myrie in Tel Aviv. Greg, thanks.
16: Sure thing, eh?
7: We've called someone who negotiated with Iran in the past. Rob Malley was U.S. Special Envoy for Iran in the Biden administration, and before that, a lead negotiator in the Obama administration for the 2015 nuclear deal with Iran. He's now at Yale and joins us. Rob, welcome back.
19: Thanks for having me.
7: What do you make of this text now that you've seen it?
19: So, listen, I'd say the text is ambiguous, but at least it ends the war in Iran. Hopefully it also ends the war in Lebanon. It opens the Strait of Hormuz. I think it's also the MOU is also an indictment of the war that led to it for all the reasons we just heard. But at this point, far better than the alternative, which was to continue the conflict.
7: It sounds like you think this is a bad deal. It's just that it was a bad war.
19: I wouldn't call it a bad deal. When people say that Iran is getting so much out of this, I mean, let's put things in perspective. The war cost them hundreds of billions of dollars, devastation of their infrastructure. People are talking about Iran losing 10% of their GDP this year. So compared to that, the economic benefits they're going to get out of this deal are peanuts. And I think the main thing is to make sure this memorandum of understanding holds and then learn the lesson, two lessons. Number one, that the war itself was the original sit that led only to a military defeat for the United States and a global economic crisis. And secondly, the answer to military force when it doesn't work is not more military force.
7: Our colleague Greg Myrie just now noted something. The president has talked of it as a big deal that the Iranians say in this agreement that they don't want a nuclear weapon. But haven't they always said they don't want a nuclear weapon?
19: Of course. This is the mystery and the oddity of President Trump, who could try to make something that is banal look like a historic achievement. But if that's what it takes for him to say that this is a good deal, I'm fine with it.
7: The challenge, of course, always has been assuring the United States and others that Iran actually isn't going to get a nuclear weapon. How do you go about doing that?
19: Well, that's really the challenge of the next deal. I think the question of the nuclear negotiations that are going to follow, that's going to be far more complex. I see no way in which it could be reached within the 60 days that the two parties have allotted to it, because it's not just what you just mentioned, which is going to be an extraordinarily challenging task. How do you really have the verification measures in place when Iran now, its nuclear program has been opaque for a very long time? And secondly, how do you devise the sanctions relief that the U.S. has promised Iran? That's going to take a long time. We may never get there. And if we don't get there, hopefully we at least maintain the truce that currently exists.
7: I take your point that Iran has suffered tremendous economic damage because of the war. Nevertheless, people were outraged in 2015 when you negotiated an agreement that included, I think, $1.7 billion for Iran. We're now talking about hundreds of billions of dollars, potentially, of investment in Iran. Could Iran use that money to support its regional proxies, do things the United States and Israel and others really wouldn't like?
19: First, the key word here is potentially. I mean, this is all premised on the notion that this bigger deal that I mentioned will be reached. There's so many question marks about that economic relief, the $300 billion investment that will be done in Iran. Who's going to invest that amount? The president has spoken about lifting all sanctions, which is extraordinary, but I assume that the price they're going to require of Iran to get there is going to be quite high, and again, it may never be achieved. But if the notion, and you know, I have to give President Trump credit on this, and among the enormous blunders and crimes that he's committed, every now and then he stumbles on the right instincts. If in fact you could change the relationship with Iran to the point where they are integrated in the world economy, but their international posture will have to change, their regional posture will have to change, why not? I don't think it's particularly likely, but to keep that out there, that at some point the U.S. should normalize its relationship with Iran. This macabre dance between the two has gone on for way too long. You know, it's a dream. I think it's good to put it out there. I suspect it's going to be quite a while before we reach that point.
7: After the nuclear deal in 2015 in the Obama administration, Congress passed a law requiring that any agreement over Iran's nuclear program from then on would have to pass through Congress. Is it your understanding of the law that this agreement has to be voted on by Congress?
19: I mean, a literal reading of the law is very hard to escape the fact that this should be voted on by Congress. In fact, some of the sanctions relief that the president has promised in this deal, in theory, cannot be implemented for another 30 days. So it's problematic. I suspect the administration is going to try to ignore and circumvent the law, and I'm not sure who can enforce it. So you're right. In theory, according to the way the law was written, this should be submitted to Congress. Let's see what happens.
7: Rob Malley, thanks so much for your insights. Really appreciate it.
19: Thank you.
7: He was involved in negotiating the first nuclear deal with Iran back in 2015.
4: Interest rates are holding steady for now. NPR's Scott Horsley reports on what the Federal Reserve's next move might be.
0: There's a new chairman of the Federal Reserve. Kevin Warr spoke to reporters yesterday for the first time since taking over at the central bank.
20: It's an honor, a true honor to be back at the Federal Reserve and to take up this duty at a time of such consequence.
0: President Trump chose Warsh for the job in hopes he would slash interest rates. But with a wartime spike in energy prices pushing inflation above 4%, rate cuts seem unlikely anytime soon. In fact, Fed policymakers signaled their next move is likely to be a rate increase. Financial markets didn't much like that message. The Dow Jones Industrial Average fell more than 500 points yesterday. But Warsh insists he and his Fed colleagues are determined to bring stubborn inflation under control.
20: The commitment to deliver is strong, unanimous, and unambiguous. And that's, I think, an important message. We've missed for 5 years, and we're going to fix that.
0: That may be easier said than done. The Fed fights inflation by raising interest rates, which tempers demand. But it does little to address a supply shock like the one caused by the war with Iran, which has snarled oil tanker traffic in the Strait of Hormuz. A tentative ceasefire in the war may provide some relief, but energy analysts say it could take months to repair the physical and economic damage and bring prices back to pre-war levels. In the early weeks of the war, Fed policymakers still thought they'd be able to lower interest rates by a quarter percentage point this year, but updated forecasts released yesterday point to a quarter point increase instead. Warsh himself did not offer a rate forecast. He's generally said the Fed should provide less forward guidance to avoid tying its hands in case conditions change. The new chairman's called for other reforms at the central bank. He's appointing a series of task forces to review how the Fed communicates with the public, how it tracks inflation and other economic indicators, and how it responds to innovations that could upend the economy, like artificial intelligence.
20: Each task force will serve an objective shared by everyone in the system. A Federal Reserve that is clear-eyed about its mission, fit for purpose, and focused on the future.
0: Warsh says the task forces will draw on experts from both inside and outside the central bank. He expects them to make recommendations by the end of the year. Scott Horsley, NPR News, Washington.
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5: 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There's a slowdown in Pittsburgh. Let's find out what it's all about. Mel Baker.
18: It's Highway 4 westbound, beginning around Loveridge Road and continuing out to Willow Pass Road past Bay Point. Coming through Concord on 242 southbound, it's becoming heavy there from Concord Avenue down to the 680 merge. And in the Dublin Interchange, 580 westbound, we have stop-and-go traffic back to Hacienda Drive from a stall that's being moved out of the roadway. Mel Baker for KQED.
3: 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The California Report is coming up in about half an hour. I hope you can stay with us for that. At 9 o'clock this morning,
1: I'm Guy Marzorati. Next time on Forum, journalist Jonathan Weber's new book, City on the Edge, provides a sweeping history of the tech industry in San Francisco, its unprecedented successes, and devastating consequences. Drawing on 200 interviews, Weber tells the story of a war waged for the heart of San Francisco that has had an impact far beyond the city's famed Golden Gates. That's at 9 a.m. right here on KQED.
3: And then at 10 o'clock, it's a conversation with endurance athlete Catherine Breed about her latest challenge, spending several months swimming the entire coastline of California. That's at 10 o'clock this morning. 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
2: It's Morning Edition on KQED. I'm Azul Dahlstrom-Ekman, sitting in for Brian Watt. Summer in the Bay Area is the season for jazz. Starting this month, SF Jazz in San Francisco is holding summer sessions featuring music by icons as well as contemporary artists. And later in August, there's the San Jose Summer Jazz Fest. Outside the concert halls, there's a church in San Francisco where the music of John Coltrane is considered sacred text. Reporter Asal Asanapur went there for our podcast, Bay Curious, and brings us this story.
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23: The St. John Coltrane African Orthodox Church opened Sunday Mass with the blow of a conch shell. Then the saxophone comes in, blaring the opening notes of John Coltrane's A Love Supreme. On the altar is a Byzantine-style portrait of John Coltrane. He's wearing a white robe and clutching a soprano saxophone. A gold halo glitters above his head. Throughout the service, the band alternates between sax, bass, and drum solos in a kind of makeshift jazz concert. Later, the sermon offered by His Eminence, the Most Reverend Fronzo W. King, is a mix of traditional Christian teachings and references to Coltrane.
24: Jesus, the Lord of Lords and the King of Kings, and that one John William Coltrane is that anointed sound that leaked down from the throne of heaven.
23: For Archbishop King and his wife, the Most Reverend Mother Marina, the music and their worship is one and the same.
25: The mission of the church is to paint the globe with Coltrane consciousness.
23: Coltrane consciousness.
24: Coltrane consciousness is acknowledging that the music and the sound of John Coltrane is that anointed sound. So we want everybody to become aware of the power of this music, of this man, that testimony.
23: One weekend, 1965, Fronzo and Marina planned to celebrate their first wedding anniversary. They wanted to see the John Coltrane Quartet at a club in North Beach called the Jazz Workshop. As soon as Coltrane entered the room, the Kings felt the energy around them shift.
25: I didn't know exactly how to react to it. I was just in the moment of experiencing a new experience.
24: We were caught in a windstorm. Of the Spirit of the Holy Ghost. It was a powerful thing.
23: They call this experience their sound baptism. From then on, their calling would be to spread John Coltrane's gospel.
24: We had to give testimony. We had to tell people.
23: And tell people they did. Franzo and Marina had actually created a space to share their favorite music with friends. In a way, their first iteration of the Coltrane Church. Pastor Winika King-Stevens still remembers those evenings her parents used to host.
8: My mom would put on a pot of beans and make some cornbread and have people come over, and they would sit and listen to the music of Thelonious Monk and Charlie Parker.
23: Franzo and Marina pored over liner notes and interviews, spent hours absorbed in the music, analyzing it together. Then came July 17th, 1967.
8: When John Coltrane died, I came into the living room to find my dad and my uncle. They had been up all night listening to Train and just talking about him and the music.

0: homes, and the city's Black-owned music scene was decimated. Franzo, though, was passionate that people needed to hear this music.
1: And it was during that period, too, where so-called Black consciousness was coming out.
0: So he and Marina mobilized. They opened what was essentially an underground jazz club from their basement. Coltrane had been outspoken about the corporatization of jazz. It was just one example of how he'd grown into an icon for the Black Power movement. Here's Coltrane's 1963 song, Alabama, about the 16th Street church bombing in Birmingham that killed four African-American girls.
2: We're living in these times of turmoil. Yes, it comes out in the music.
0: But eventually, something shifted. For the Kings, the work stopped being about saving the music or the culture. It was about saving souls. They converted the jazz club into a temple. Now they didn't just revere Coltrane, they worshipped him, believed he was the second coming of Christ.
1: That he's more than just a musician, but he is a prophet.
0: And that A Love Supreme was his sacred text, his doctrine. So in 1982, they became the St. John Coltrane African Orthodox Church. Now, Archbishop King and Mother Marina see the church as a kind of mecca, where Coltrane disciples from just about anywhere can worship together. Archbishop King and Mother Marina are in their 80s and are looking towards the future of the church, how it can live beyond them. Their daughter, Pastor Winika, plans to take it over, to continue sharing the church's message.
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4: 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We have a slowdown in Half Moon Bay. Let's find out more. Mel Baker.
5: Yeah, it's Highway 92 between Main Street and R Street in both the east and westbound directions. They've actually had to close it now because of a crash in that area. Mel Baker for KQED.
4: Well, thank you so much, Mel. And by the way, 64 degrees will be the high in Half Moon Bay today with cloudy skies. Cloudy skies pretty much at the coast all day today with a beach hazard statement in effect through late Saturday and even Sunday in some places. Cool temperatures in the bay, 60s and 70s. Concord will be a hot spot at 80 degrees. 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
6: Live from NPR News in Washington, I'm Dave Mattingly. Defense Secretary Pete Hegseth says the Pentagon is launching a six-month review of U.S. forces in Europe. He announced the move hours after President Trump signed the deal to end war with Iran. Ukraine's latest drone attacks against Russia marked one of the largest assaults targeting Moscow since Russia launched its full-scale invasion more than 4 years ago. NPR's Charles Maines has more from Moscow.
7: Moscow Mayor Sergei Sobyanin said city air defenses destroyed some 180 Ukrainian drones on approach to the capital, but acknowledged several managed to strike a key oil refinery. Videos circulating online showed drones repeatedly striking the facility, causing large explosions, and another drone slamming into an apartment building. Plumes of smoke massed along the Moscow skyline, and all four of the city's airports suspended operations. In recent months, Ukraine has upped attacks on Russian energy infrastructure in a bid to dent the Kremlin's war chest. In a statement, Ukrainian President Volodymyr Zelensky justified the latest attacks as a response to Russian bombing of Ukrainian cities, adding it was time for the Kremlin to end the war. Charles Maines, NPR News, Moscow.
6: The latest poll from NPR, PBS News, and Marist shows President Trump's approval ratings have fallen to record lows. 36% of Americans approve of Trump's overall job performance. This is

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1: We're going to go now to the Richmond-San Rafael Bridge and find out what's happening traffic-wise. Mel Baker.
2: Where the backup begins around the Richmond Parkway on 580 westbound to the Toll Plaza. On the Bay Bridge, the backup is just a little bit past the overcrossing. It is a stop and go right as you come toward Treasure Island and then slow all the way through San Francisco to 101. Meanwhile, on the San Mateo Bridge, we're starting to see a little bit of slowing around Hesperian Boulevard, and then just before the Toll Plaza, it backs up a little slow to mid-span. No delays on the Dumbarton. Mel Baker, for KQED.
1: 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Today, Lena Hall shares about the cultural differences she's noticed after moving to the Bay Area from Australia.
3: Cybertrucks and hummingbirds were two differences I immediately noticed when I moved to Palo Alto from Australia. There are these giant robot-like vehicles cruising the streets, and then their antithesis, tiny, delicate birds hovering in a quiet but active way. Before arriving, I prepared myself for big differences, not working, different schools for my children, potential isolation, or dealing with accents and bureaucracy. Yet small differences also make impressions. The way strangers are more willing to strike up conversations, being able to turn right at red lights, and the wonderful availability of cinnamon scrolls, or as you might call them, cinnamon rolls. People in Australia keep asking, what is it like to be living in America? I realise this depends on where you are and how your life intersects with certain policies, but in general my everyday conversations and activities don't track broader politics. They track the lie of the land, the local. The reality of living in Silicon Valley is present. Many people I speak with are embedded in the work of rapidly changing technology. However, the broader conversations about what that might mean for society and the future are the same ones I was having in Australia. Similar conversations also take place on the sideline of children's sport, shared hopes for our children to find joy, satisfaction, and build strong and meaningful friendships. Sometimes there is shared frustration about refereeing or kids not resting at track meets. As my time here comes to an end, I ponder how viewpoints are about who we surround ourselves with, what we put our energy into, where our hopes and dreams lie. And it strikes me that while there may be differences, the similarities of day-to-day life can reflect and resonate, even on the other side of the world. With a perspective, I'm Lena Hall.
1: Lena Hall works in the museum sector in Australia and is currently living in the Bay Area. I wonder who she'll be rooting for tomorrow as the U.S. and Australia face off in the World Cup. That game tomorrow starts at noon. And of course, tomorrow is Juneteenth. 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
0: 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I'm Steve Inskeep.
4: And I'm A. Martinez. Most states have laws requiring that doctors, not corporations, own medical practices. These rules are intended to put patients ahead of profit. Large companies found loopholes, so lawmakers in Oregon tried to close them. Reporter Alex Olgan reports on how a new law is working out.
5: In between shifts in the ER, Dr. Dan McGee was in an Oregon courtroom. He was fighting for his practice, Eugene Emergency Physicians. The group of more than 40 doctors and physicians assistants staffed several emergency departments and was being replaced by a national company.
6: This was big time David and Goliath stuff. You see 14 of their lawyers sitting there and you see three of ours.
5: Those lawyers argued that Apollo MD, the national company, violated Oregon's corporate practice of medicine law. A doctor technically would own Apollo MD's practice in the Eugene area, but the local group's lawyers asserted that the corporation behind the scenes would control the finances and operations.
7: It's basically money for control.
5: That's Erin Fusey-Brown, a professor at Brown University. She says that's a trade-off that practices make when they turn to these national management companies. The company often takes over doctor hiring and firing and other operational decisions, she says, while promising more revenue and taking on the responsibilities that come with running an ER.
7: That starts to make the practice itself beholden to the financiers. There's worry that these investors or these corporate management companies should not be totally controlling the operations and the clinical decisions of those who are trained to deliver patient care.
5: That's what concerned Dr. Jonas Pology. He works in the Eugene Physicians Group. Apollo MD offered him and other local doctors jobs, but he worried that if he pushed back on decisions Apollo MD made, he could lose work hours.
8: There's certainly a chance that if you make, you know, enough of a stink, if you think that something needs to change, they can just stop giving you shifts.
5: Apollo MD's CEO, Dr. Yogan Patel, said the group doesn't infringe on the way its doctors practice. He says the company is being unfairly lumped in with broader concerns over physicians' feelings of disempowerment at the hands of corporate medical takeovers. Policy experts think that updating corporate medicine laws could be a fix to limit the control these management companies can exert over medical doctors. Oregon's the first state to try this. Doctors and nurses across the state tuned into the hearing while at work.
9: You could hear it almost like background music on an elevator. And at key moments, all of a sudden, the nurses would break out in a cheer.
5: They heard the federal judge question whether Apollo MD's setup was, quote, a shell game, unquote. Before any ruling, the hospital system dropped its plan to work with Apollo MD and struck a deal to stick with McGee's local group of doctors.
9: This is a big victory for independent physician groups over corporate medicine. And this is a game changer.
5: Dr. Vicki Norton agrees. She's the president of the American Academy of Emergency Medicine. The organization backed the Eugene doctors in this case. It's part of its strategy to protect independent practices.
10: This signals that that law works and we need it replicated in other states to really strengthen their corporate practice laws.
5: Lawmakers in Vermont, Rhode Island, and New Mexico have introduced similar bills. And in Virginia, an independent group of ER doctors who were replaced by a large staffing firm are meeting with state legislators to try and change their laws. For NPR News, I'm Alex Olgan.

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1: The California Report is coming up shortly here on KQED News, but right now we're going to go to traffic. This time, Calistoga, Mel Baker.
2: Highway 29 in the northbound direction at Old Lawley Toll Road. A stall is blocking the left lane. It's been there for quite a while. Looking on in Vallejo, 37 westbound is backed up between Wilson and the lane merge. A little slow out toward the raceway. We still have a major power outage in the area that may be affecting some traffic signals. Mel Baker for KQED.
1: Well, thank you, Mel. Let's talk again in less than 10 minutes. 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
3: Good morning. This is the California Report. I'm Vanessa Rancagno, in for Mari Bolaños. A controversial proposal to tax California billionaires has qualified for the November ballot. Secretary of State Shirley Weber says the measure will be certified next week unless proponents come to an agreement with lawmakers and Governor Gavin Newsom to withdraw the initiative. Supporters say the one-time 5% tax is needed to help supplement health care funding following cuts to Medicaid and other federal health insurance programs by the Trump administration and Congress. But opponents, including Newsom and many heavyweights in Silicon Valley, argue that this would negatively impact California's business climate, driving tax dollars out of state. In Orange County, workers earning six figures can now qualify for low-income housing. LAist reporter David Wagner has the details.
4: New state housing data classifies individuals in Orange County as low-income if they earn up to $104,000 per year. Joe Silva is 26 and earns about $85,000 at an investment management company. He shares a one-bedroom apartment with his family in Santa Ana.
5: If you ask anyone around my age, I don't think most people are even looking at owning a home at this point as an option. Like, that's how bad it's gotten.
4: Housing advocates say this year's new six-figure low-income cutoff is a result of OC leaders failing to curb high rents and bring down the county's $1.4 million median home price. Individuals earning six-figure salaries can qualify for low-income housing in a few other parts of California, including San Francisco, Santa Clara, and Santa Barbara counties. For the California Report, I'm David Wagner in Los Angeles.
3: Over the past decade, dozens of maternity wards have shut down across California, and that raises risks for pregnant patients. KAZU's health reporter Ngozi Cole takes us to one rural Monterey County hospital where family medicine doctors are stepping in to help.
6: At Mi Memorial Hospital in King City, Dr. Ruth Pedraza sees about 25 patients a day. As a family medicine physician, she treats people of all ages, from babies to the elderly, and that pool includes some who are pregnant.
7: We see the pregnant patient. We can follow them after for just their regular, you know, screenings, like regular well checks, pap smears, all that. But also we can see their child, too.
6: Pedraza did an obstetrics fellowship at the county's public hospital, Natividad, in Salinas, where she trained to do vaginal deliveries and C-sections and to manage high-risk pregnancies. Babies in South County still have to be delivered at major hospitals in Salinas, but Pedraza makes sure expectant moms know that prenatal testing, which helps prevent stillbirths, is also available at Mi Memorial.
7: I sometimes talk to the patients and I'm like, why don't we do it once here and once over there? If they're like, I have no transportation, great, we can do twice here in the clinic.
6: This level of care is important in rural areas, where hospitals have been hit hardest by financial challenges and staffing shortages. Data from the California Hospital Association shows that more than 50 maternity care units have shut down or been suspended over the last decade. Association President Kamala Coyle says hospitals have to think creatively about filling these gaps.
0: Are we able to integrate others into the labor and delivery team so that they might not be totally dependent on just an OBGYN, as an example? Of course, OBGYNs are central to the team. But can we think about how we can use our healthcare workforce more flexibly?
6: But some experts say this doesn't fully serve pregnant patients. Alicia McGregor, a maternal health researcher at Harvard, has studied the impact of maternity ward closures across the U.S. Her research has found that patients who gave birth when the nearest labor and delivery unit closed had a higher risk of having complications during childbirth than those who gave birth at a hospital closer to home.
8: Just having a family medicine doc available for sort of prenatal care or outpatient care doesn't solve the problem of not having a place available for sort of a safe delivery.
6: A safe delivery and a healthy family is the goal. Marina is a farm worker in Greenfield who asked us not to use her last name. She gave birth to her first two children when Mi Memorial's labor and delivery unit was still open, just 15 minutes away. But baby one was born at Natividad, about 45 minutes from home. Marina got her prenatal care at Mi Memorial's other clinic in Greenfield and says she appreciated the convenience, but still, she wishes she didn't have to travel so far to give birth. She says, King City is much closer than Salinas, and sometimes your water breaks and things happen very quickly. It's okay, but it would be better if they reopened the hospital in King City. As hospitals across the country grapple with how to properly support moms like Marina, lawmakers are also trying to help patients and providers. In California, a new law will help require critical access hospitals to have standby perinatal services. And a proposed federal bill aims to help labor and delivery units stay open in rural areas, so babies like Juan can be born closer to home. For the California Report, I'm Ngozi Cole in Greenfield.
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3: And that's the California Report for Thursday, June 18th. We're a production of KQED News. I'm Vanessa Rancagno. 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
1: 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We're going to go now to traffic in the Altamont Pass. Mel Baker.
2: 205 westbound is backed up before Hanson Street, but that's actually easing up a bit. And 580 on the Tracy side is backed up between 132 highway there and about Corral Hollow Road. It remains a bit on the slow side up to the merge. And as you come out of the pass on 580 westbound, it's sluggish out to about North Flynn Road. Meanwhile, through Highway 4 westbound out of Pittsburgh, it's still a bit slow from about Loveridge Road to Willow Pass Road, with a section of stop-and-go traffic in between. Mel Baker for KQED.
1: 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Good morning. 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
10: Good morning. Why does President Trump keep derailing the Senate's plans? His latest move involves his pick for director of national intelligence. Democrat Alyssa Slotkin of Michigan joins us in this hour of Morning Edition from NPR News.
11: On KQED News, San Francisco proposes new solutions for rising family homelessness. I'm Azul Dahlstrom-Ekman.
10: The first paragraph of a U.S. deal with Iran says they and their allies will stop the war, including in Lebanon. I'm Steve Inskeep.
12: And Amy Martinez, Israel started the war with the U.S., but says it won't leave Lebanon, we hear from a former Lebanese diplomat. Also, the latest NPR poll shows approval for Trump's handling of the economy is lower than under President Biden. And Don Gagne gives us a preview of the opening of President Obama's center in Chicago. It's Thursday, June 18th. On this day in 1983, astronaut Sally Ride became the first American woman in space. News is next.
13: Live from NPR News in Washington, I'm Corva Coleman. President Trump has signed the Memo of Understanding that's supposed to end the war with Iran. Iran's president has signed it, too. NPR's Greg Myrie says the memo lays out a framework.
14: The memorandum says both sides will freeze in place as they negotiate. Iran won't work on its nuclear program. The U.S. won't impose more sanctions. But there's a lot of tough issues here, and the most important is what happens to nearly 1,000 pounds of highly enriched uranium. These negotiations are supposed to last 60 days, but that deadline can be extended.
13: NPR's Greg Myrie reporting. The memo between the U.S. and Iran does not have Israel as a signatory. It calls for a halt to fighting on all fronts, including in Lebanon. NPR's Kerry Kahn reports from Tel Aviv it is not clear if Israel will abide by the memo.
15: President Trump says he sent Israel a copy of the preliminary deal that would open the Strait of Hormuz and set up further negotiations. But Iran says a major issue needs to be settled, Israel's campaign in Lebanon. Israel is fighting Iranian-backed Hezbollah militants there and currently occupies a large swath of the southern part of the country. While Israeli airstrikes have subsided in recent days, military officials say they are still responding to, quote, terrorist threats. Israel, which is not a party to U.S. and Iranian negotiations, says it will not leave Lebanon. A person familiar with communications between Israel and the U.S., who is not authorized to speak publicly, tells NPR that talks continue, but no conclusion has been reached yet. Kerry Kahn, NPR News, Tel Aviv.
13: Defense Secretary Pete Hegseth says the Trump administration is launching a six-month review of U.S. forces based in Europe. He says President Trump wants to make sure that NATO member countries are leading and paying for their own defense. Hegseth is visiting NATO headquarters in Brussels. Stocks opened higher this morning after a down day following Fed Chair Kevin Warsh's first press conference in that role. NPR's Stephen Bisaha reports the Dow Jones Industrial Average jumped more than 200 points in early trading.
16: New Fed Chair Kevin Warsh said expect less signaling from the Fed about its future interest rate plans. But investors still picked up some signal that an interest rate hike is now more likely this year. That caused markets to slip a bit yesterday before regaining ground at today's open. SpaceX also had its first down day yesterday, falling almost 5% and continued dropping when the market opened. But the company's stock is still selling above its initial public offering. And the average cost for a gallon of gas has fallen just below $4 nationally, according to AAA. Gas prices are still about a dollar higher than they were before the war against Iran began. Stephen Bisaha, NPR News.
13: On Wall Street, the Dow is now up 225 points. 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
11: Live from KQED News, I'm Azul Dahlstrom-Ekman. Community advocates are gathering at San Francisco City Hall this week, protesting proposed cuts and other changes in the mayor's budget. Among them, a controversial shift in the city's approach to homelessness. KQED's Sydney Johnson reports.
17: San Francisco officials are looking to remove a spending cap on short-term rental subsidies, which offer adults assistance for 2 years. Supporters say the move will allow the city to offer 800 new subsidies to move more families off of the streets faster.
18: We really see this as an opportunity to drive more investments towards families, towards young adults, and older adults in our community.
17: That's Emily Cohen with the Department of Homelessness and Supportive Housing. She said the change doesn't impact the funding allocations voters approved when creating a homelessness tax fund in 2018, and it would extend a waiver the city approved in previous budget years. But the move is drawing criticism from some advocates who say the city should be investing more in longer-term solutions. Jennifer Friedenbach is the executive director of the Coalition on Homelessness.
19: We don't want them to lift the cap. We instead want them to use funds to do ongoing rental assistance, given that many of the households are on fixed incomes, won't be able to take over the rent after a couple years.
17: The proposal comes as San Francisco is finalizing its nearly $16 billion budget against a backdrop of rising rates of homelessness among families in the city. The item goes to the full board for a vote on July 14th. I'm Sydney Johnson, KQED News.
11: Coming up on KQED, a study finds California's so-called red flag laws that block gun possession through a court order have an impact on crime. I'm Azul Dahlstrom-Ekman.
1: 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A female police clerk becomes obsessed with solving the murder of a teenage girl in Saudi Arabia. Starts Friday in theaters. San Leandro is where we're going next, traffic-wise. Mel Baker.
2: 238 northbound before 880. We have a two-car crash causing traffic to slow back to 580. It's been moved to the shoulder now. Meanwhile, 880 southbound itself is sluggish in places all the way from 238 there down to about Alvarado Boulevard in Union City area. Coming across the San Mateo Bridge, the backup now is pretty solid back to the Interpretive Center to the Toll Plaza, slows all the way back to 880 and is a bit sluggish at midspan. On the Dumbarton, slow on the west end. Mel Baker for KQED.
1: Well, thank you so much, Mel. 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It'll be cloudy at the coast today and cool. High 62 degrees expected in Point Reyes National Seashore, 64 at Half Moon Bay. It'll be 67 in San Francisco with some sunshine later on. 71 the high expected in Oakland today, 79 in San Jose. It'll be 86 with sunshine in Sacramento. I'm Beth Heisinger, 7.5 minutes past 7 o'clock.
10: It's Morning Edition from NPR News. I'm Steve Inskeep in Washington, D.C.
12: And I'm Martinez in Los Angeles, California. President Trump is putting Senate Republicans on the spot again, this time over his pick for Director of National Intelligence.
10: Okay, it's a little complicated because the president is stopping himself from installing someone in office. But here's what we think is happening. Bill Pulte, a man with a record of weaponizing government information to undermine Trump's perceived foes, will serve as the temporary boss of the nation's 18 intelligence agencies. President Trump does not want his full-time pick for that role, Jay Clayton, to move ahead with Senate confirmation until the Senate confirms a replacement for the job Clayton is leaving, U.S. Attorney for the Southern District of New York.
12: In a few minutes, we'll hear from Senator Alyssa Slotkin on Clayton's possible confirmation. But first, NPR Congress reporter Eric McDaniel is covering this. So, Eric, take us through what the president is asking of GOP senators.
20: So in an overnight post on Wednesday, Trump made two demands. They both show his relationship with Senate Republicans is breaking down. Let's start with the first demand. Trump said he would hold back his own director of national intelligence until the pick's replacement is confirmed, like you heard. That leaves the very controversial Bill Pulte as director of national intelligence for now.
12: So why is he so controversial?
20: Yeah, he used his first role in the administration as director of the Federal Housing Finance Agency to assail folks who'd frustrated the president, like Democratic Senator Adam Schiff of California and former Fed Chair Jerome Powell. Pulte accused Schiff of mortgage fraud, which Schiff denies, and Democrats are worried Pulte would do worse with access to the entire government surveillance toolkit. Republicans are frustrated that he lacks any national security or intelligence background.
12: And the president won't let the confirmation of his full-time pick move ahead?
20: No, he says it's because he wants a backfill person in place, but he also says the Senate is trying to deprive Pulte of a turn at the job. Trump has said he wants Pulte to declassify 2020 election documents and fire folks at the DNI office.
12: Okay, so you mentioned Trump had two demands.
20: The second is for Republicans to pass his election security law. Senate Republicans have tried twice and failed twice because the Save America Act doesn't have enough support to become law. As the top Senate Republican John Thune said, the U.S. Senate is bound by arithmetic, and they do not have the votes to overcome the chamber's de facto 60-vote majority required to pass legislation. But because they haven't passed it, Trump says he'll block the renewal of a key spy tool, part of the Foreign Intelligence Surveillance Act the government says underpins 60% of the president's daily intelligence brief.
5: So why would the president block a key spy tool or hold open a seat in his own cabinet?
20: I mean, things have broken down. First, we've got three co-equal branches of government. The Senate can't do what Trump wants because they don't have the votes. U.S. elections are also already secure. The president keeps making the demands anyway. Second, the Senate is supposed to be able to vet cabinet nominees, but the president's decision to block the confirmation of the full-time guy deprives them of that constitutional responsibility. This is not how checks and balances are supposed to work, but it is where we find ourselves.
5: And here's the thing. Senate Republicans have been here before, not that long ago.
20: I mean, I've recently been here in studio to talk about the president's $1.8 billion anti-weaponization fund the president hoped to use to issue payments to compensate people he says have been victimized by the government. There was also $1 billion the president wanted to fund security of his White House ballroom project. Both of those are varying degrees of defeated, but they were both massive headaches for the Senate Republicans and nearly derailed funding for one of the president's own priorities, immigration enforcement.
5: All this feels like it could be a little messy. Eric, I mean, where's it headed? Now,
20: I don't know. Presumably, the Senate tries to get Jay Clayton's replacement as U.S. Attorney for the Southern District of New York confirmed quickly to unlock some things. But the goalposts keep moving further away, and I imagine there are still some surprises that lie ahead.
5: All right, that's NPR's Eric McDaniel. Eric, thanks a lot.
20: Thank you.
21: We've called a Democratic lawmaker with experience in the intelligence community. Senator Alyssa Slotkin of Michigan is also a former CIA analyst. Senator, good morning.
22: Morning, Steve.
21: What did you think when you heard that President Trump is determined to have Bill Pulte in that DNI job for just a little while to do some specific things?
22: I mean, the reason why Trump wants Pulte in is exactly why Pulte should never go in the job as DNI. He wants him to go in very explicitly, as your report said, to weaponize the intelligence community for this, you know, obsession he has with the false claim that he won the 2020 election. He wants him to use the perch of, you know, in charge of 17 different intelligence agencies with all kinds of data and tools at his fingertips, to use that perch to figure out and do things that make no sense for the Director of National Intelligence, and are just doing the bidding of Donald Trump. So it just, to me, reinforces why this man should not be in the seat.
21: It's very interesting to think about this, because presumably we're talking about things that the president has wanted from the beginning, that Tulsi Gabbard, his previous choice for DNI, was not willing to do, maybe, and apparently he doesn't think Jay Clayton, his own nominee, would be willing to do. That's the kind of thing that Pulte would do?
22: It sounds like it. And we know that Bill Pulte has, like, as you said, already weaponized his current job. He's a housing official. He has access to every piece of mortgage information from every American, and he's used it. He's gone into those records and come up with these fake attacks against the Trump's perceived enemies. The idea that he won't do the exact same thing in the DNI's office, but with more tools, is just folly. So it's important he not be in.
21: The president has also threatened to block, as we heard, reauthorizing a part of the Foreign Intelligence Surveillance Act, which authorizes a lot of spying. Eric McDaniel observed that this is a tool for the president. It fills the president's daily brief. Is he threatening to hurt himself if he doesn't get what he wants?
22: Yeah, I mean, I think honestly, it's like cutting off your nose to spite your face. It's hurting yourself. You know, the president's primary responsibility is to protect against foreign threats. As someone who was a CIA analyst and wrote the presidential daily brief for the president on the topics I was covering, this is important information to get right, regardless of your party, regardless of your political views or whatever fight you're having with the Hill.
21: Nevertheless, he is causing those of you in the Senate who care about national security some trouble. We had Mark Warner, your fellow Democrat from Virginia, on the program a few days ago, and he sounded genuinely upset by the possibility that this spying authorization might expire.
22: Yeah, and we've worked really hard to put reforms into the legislation to make it something that makes sense for 2026. But again, if the primary responsibility of any administration is protect against foreign threats, it's a tool in that toolkit that he's leaving on the table.
21: And he's saying, listen, if you want your FISA, all you got to do is pass my election security bill, my SAVE Act. Are you likely to just do that?
22: No. I mean, I think there's no clearer way that he wants to try and change the outcome of the election than trying to change who can vote. And it's a massive way of making it harder to vote, especially for women in this country who have their married name. So it's a bad bill, and even my Republican colleagues know that.
21: I want to underline what you're talking about here, Senator. We've had some discussion of this on the program. The Save America Act requires stronger proof of citizenship, and it's possible that something like a birth certificate would not match up for a married woman who changed her name, as is very common. That's the concern you're raising, right?
22: Yeah, and by the way, you can't vote as a non-citizen in a place like Michigan. That's just not a possibility. Of course, we don't want non-citizens voting, but this idea that you have to show an original birth certificate to vote, potentially at the polls, well, if you're a married woman, then your birth certificate has a different name. So it creates amazing headaches for a huge number of people in just doing their constitutional right to vote.
21: I want to invite you to put yourself in the president's head. Now, this is always risky to do. We should state that. We don't really know what the president is thinking. But as a critic of the president, as someone in the other party, I think you have to try to understand what you believe he is doing. Why do you think the president keeps repeating lies about 2020 or falsehoods about 2020, claiming that he won when he obviously lost? Why do you think he keeps going after that?
22: Who knows? It's like a record that keeps skipping. He's obsessed with it. Now, someone pointed out to me that when he lost the Iowa caucuses in 2016, that was the first time he said an election had been rigged, that he's obsessed with the fact that he can't possibly actually lose. And so there must be some sort of falsehoods. He said that at the State of the Union, that if his party loses in November, it's because the election was rigged. And he said it over 100 times just this year. So he's telling us what he thinks. He's telling us what he's obsessed with, despite the fact that it's not true and 60 courts have said so. I can't understand it other than his ego and his desire to show himself as, you know, the leader, the central leader of this sort of last 15 years hinges on the fact that he can't be a loser in anything, even though he was.
21: Is it strategic, perhaps? It discredits any election in the future that his party doesn't win.
22: Well, he's certainly absolutely trying to inject misinformation and disinformation and make people less sure of their own democracy.
21: Senator Alyssa Slotkin of Michigan, thanks so much.
22: Thank you.
5: Some major student loan changes go into effect on July 1st. They were part of Republicans' One Big Beautiful Act last year. NPR education correspondent Corey Turner runs through the top six changes in 90 seconds.
0: All right, here we go. One, it's the end of the short-lived Biden-era repayment plan called SAVE. If you're one of the 7 million borrowers who's still enrolled in SAVE, it's time to switch plans, or else your loans will automatically be moved in one of the least flexible standard repayment plans. Two, new borrowers. You're going to have two new repayment plans to choose from, but only those two moving forward, including an income-based plan known as the Repayment Assistance Plan, or RAP. Borrowers are likely going to have to pay more under RAP than they would have under SAVE, but it does have a few perks, including waiving extra monthly interest and helping lower-income borrowers chip away at their loan principal. Three, student loan forgiveness. It's going to be a little harder to come by for new borrowers, though they can still qualify for public service loan forgiveness, which promises debt cancellation after working 10 years in a public service job. Four, new grad students. You're going to see some tight new loan limits. Instead of being able to borrow as much as you need each year, grad students will be limited to $20,500 a year unless you're enrolled in one of 11 professional degree programs. Five, parents and caregivers who want to take out Parent Plus loans, you will also see new limits, $20,000 per child per year. And six, the Pell Grant program for low-income students is being expanded to cover workforce training. Think courses between 8 to 15 weeks for things like welding or to become a nursing assistant. Corey Turner, NPR News.
5: Corey had 90 seconds to work with there. And because I know you want to hear more, go to NPR.org, where we've got just about everything you need to know about the coming student loan changes. This is NPR News.
1: And this is KQED, the Bay Bridge traffic, Mel Baker.
2: The backup is now fully to the maze. Westbound 80 is slow from about Golden Gate Fields down to Ashby Avenue in Berkeley. It is slow across the upper deck of the Bay Bridge all the way through San Francisco. Checking on the Richmond-San Rafael Bridge, the backup there now is to about Cutting Boulevard to the Toll Plaza. And up in Larkspur, 101 northbound's on-ramp from northbound Sir Francis Drake Boulevard is partially blocked by a crash. Mel Baker for KQED.
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4: I'm Guy Marzorati. Next time on Forum, journalist Jonathan Weber's new book, City on the Edge, provides a sweeping history of the tech industry in San Francisco, its unprecedented successes, and devastating consequences. Drawing on 200 interviews, Weber tells the story of a war waged for the heart of San Francisco that has had an impact far beyond the city's famed Golden Gates. That's at 9 a.m. right here on KQED.
1: And at 10 o'clock this morning, a conversation with endurance athlete Kathleen Breed about her latest challenge. Next month, she's going to spend several months swimming the entire coastline of California. That's Forum at 10 o'clock with your phone calls. 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I'm Beth Huizinga, sitting in for Dave Freeman this morning, and the time now, it's 7:22.
5: This is Morning Edition from NPR News. I'm A. Martinez.
10: And I'm Steve Inskeep. The agreement between the United States and Iran calls for a ceasefire by their allies on all fronts in the war, including Lebanon. That's where Israel has been fighting Hezbollah. Israel's ambassador to the U.S., Michael Leiter, responded this way on this program Tuesday.
7: We're not going to withdraw from South Lebanon, and the madmen of Tehran have no business poking their nose into Lebanon.
10: Not going to withdraw. So what does that mean for Lebanon? Let's ask Tracy Shamoun, a former Lebanese diplomat who knows many Lebanese leaders and is in Beirut. Welcome to the program.
8: Hi, welcome.
10: What do you think Israel is required to do in Lebanon?
8: Well, I've always said from the beginning that Israel is not just wanting to pursue Hezbollah in Lebanon. This was something that they, by their own admission, had been preparing for about a year.
10: Mm-hmm.
8: And they had positioned all their tanks and bulldozers at the border in preparation for the eventuality of being able to launch this operation. So as far as I'm concerned, their ambitions are not just about Hezbollah, but they're also about acquiring territory in South Lebanon, which they've made very clear. And if you look at their security zone, which extends about 10 kilometers into Lebanon, and they've gone way beyond that,
10: mm-hmm.
8: The security zone encompasses all the oil and gas facilities that Lebanon may have in the future. And also it gives them access to the vital waters of the Litani River, which they've coveted for many, many decades.
10: I guess we should note Israelis deny they have territorial ambitions, insist this is only about security. You're offering a different view of their motives. But what do you think that this agreement is requiring them to do? What do you think is demanded of them for real here?
8: Well, legitimately, they have no right to establish a buffer zone in a sovereign country. It would be like Mexico coming into Texas and saying, okay, we're going to take 10 kilometers of your land and turn it into a buffer zone. And so therefore, reclaiming the complete sovereignty of Lebanese territory is primordial in any negotiations. Now, the Israelis are saying it's to protect the citizens in the north. Well, the best way to protect the citizens in the north is to abide by a complete comprehensive ceasefire where nobody fires at anybody. And I think this is what the agreement is trying to achieve between the U.S. and Iran, is that there is a complete ceasefire. Israel has violated the ceasefire since that agreement at least 100 times. So it's very clear that they don't want to stop the aggression and activity in Lebanon.
21: Israel's ambassador in that interview that I played a clip from makes an interesting assertion. I understood him to say, actually, Hezbollah is the occupier. They're an armed group. They're not under the authority of the Lebanese government, and there they are. How do you think most Lebanese people view Hezbollah?
8: Hezbollah is a grassroots Lebanese movement composed of the Shia population, which is predominant in the south of Lebanon. They were militarized as a result of the successive invasions of Israel and were successful in pushing Israel out in 2006 when Israel had to retreat after 20 years of occupation of South Lebanon. It's been termed a terrorist movement because of its association with Iran, which was obviously, you know, on the sanctions list and also, you know, obviously the target of this this war. But I think that things are going to change now. And I think that with Iran moving more into a space of legitimacy, international legitimacy, I think that the definitions will change.
21: What is the best case scenario for Lebanon here?
8: The best case scenario is that Israel complies in the first instance to retreat back to what they call their security zone, which is 8 to 10 kilometers, because then right now they're occupying about 25% of Lebanon. If they retreat back to that, it'll be about 6% of Lebanese territory, at which point they can sit and have negotiations with the Lebanese about defining the borders, about the Lebanese army coming in and taking over certain positions, and about the disarmament Hezbollah within a larger context of a national defense strategy for Lebanon.
21: Tracy Shamoun is a former Lebanese diplomat. She's in Beirut. Thanks for your insights.
8: Thank you.
5: The price of jet fuel is at its lowest level since the war with Iran began. NPR's Joel Rose reports on what that means for the price of tickets.
3: When jet fuel prices shot up this spring, airlines responded by raising ticket prices.

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1: And this is KQED Public Radio. Let's check out traffic. We're going to head out to Sears Point. Mel Baker.
2: Yeah, we have some malfunctioning traffic lights here due to a power outage in the area. Traffic is kind of backing up on Highway 37 and on 121, which is the intersection. I'm also seeing a big backup at the Lakeville Highway turnoff. That may also be due to the power outage. Mel Baker for KQED.
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3: Live from KQED News, I'm Azul Dahlstrom-Ekman. An Alameda County judge ordered the release of a teenage boy this week. He's accused of killing three people and injuring four others last month when he drove into a crowd in East Oakland. KQED's Pendarvis Harshaw spoke with Keith Dixon, the son of one of the people killed.
4: Oh, man, we're taking it real hard over here. Really hard.
5: Dixon says that even with the driver's age, he doesn't understand the judge's ruling.
4: The fact that he can kill three people and injure four others that's in a hospital fighting for their life, and he's able to come home on an ankle monitor, is like really unheard of. For him to be able to get that ankle monitor, that lets you know the justice system failed us again.
5: While no court ruling can bring back his father, Robert Joe Dixon, better known as OG Frog, Dixon says his legacy is cemented in the community.
4: My pops, OG Frog, was an icon in East Oakland. That man held a lot of really big place in a lot of people's hearts in the Bay Area. This hurt a lot of us real, real bad.
5: The teen faces vehicular manslaughter and hit-and-run charges. He's being prosecuted as a juvenile. I'm Pendarvis Harshaw, KQED News.
3: A new study out of UC Davis links California's red flag law to a sustained drop in arrests. The 10-year-old state law allows firearms to be taken away from people that pose a risk to themselves or others. The study found individuals subject to those court orders were less likely to be arrested during the order and in the months after. Veronica Pear is an assistant professor with UC Davis Centers for Violence Prevention. She says she was surprised by the magnitude of the findings.
6: These aren't small, you know, 2 to 5% decreases that we are seeing. For firearm violence arrest in particular, we saw an 80% reduction in the rate of arrest while the order was in effect compared to the 6 months beforehand.
3: 21 other states have similar laws on the books. A federal judge in San Francisco appears poised to temporarily stop federal agencies from withholding funding from counties and cities that don't align with the president's agenda. KQED's Katie DiBenedetti reports.
7: Attorneys for San

0: Cruz, Redwood City, Santa Clara, and other West Coast municipalities are asking the court to rule that updated federal grant and contract language reflecting the president's directives is unconstitutional. That's after a slew of executive orders threatening money for cities that support diversity, equity, and inclusion, LGBTQ communities, and undocumented immigrants. In court, Judge William Orrick signaled he's inclined to grant the plaintiff's request to temporarily block the Trump administration's efforts as the court case plays out. He says he'll issue a written ruling as soon as possible. I'm Katie DiBenedetti, KQED News.
1: The Santa Clara Valley Transportation Authority says it carried more than 39,000 riders to and from Levi's Stadium Tuesday for the World Cup match between Austria and Jordan. That's about 2,500 more riders than the first World Cup match at the stadium on Saturday, which set a record for transit use to Levi's. VTA says for an average 49ers game at the stadium, their ridership is more like 15,000. The agency says it coordinated with BART and Caltrain to make sure riders could transfer. BART ran a special late-night express service to and from six stations. I'm Azul Dahlstrom-Ekman, KQED News.
2: 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Clouds and fog to start the day. We'll have some partial clearing later on. Staying cloudy at the coast. Cool temperatures today, 735.
3: It's Morning Edition from NPR News. I'm Amy Martinez in Los Angeles, California.
4: And I'm Steve Inskeep in Washington, D.C. Ukraine launched a new wave of drone attacks on Russia overnight, with the majority targeting Moscow. Here's the sound as some of the strikes hit, as captured on Russian social media. You can hear the buzz of the drones, the blast, the car alarms. It amounted to one of the largest attacks on the Russian capital since the Kremlin ordered the invasion of Ukraine more than 4 years ago. NPR's Russia correspondent Charles Maines is in Moscow. Charles, you're okay?
5: I'm just fine, Steve. Thanks.
4: Good, good. Glad to hear it. When we say this is one of the largest attacks, how large was it?
5: Well, Moscow Mayor Sergei Sobyanin said nearly 200 Ukrainian drones were basically shot down on approach to the capital overnight and into the morning, but acknowledged that several had managed to hit the city's main oil refinery. These videos, some of which we heard in your intro, circulating on social media, show drones repeatedly striking this facility, sending these large fireballs skyward and expletives tumbling out of many a Russian mouth. In one instance, an explosion sent the lid of a round oil container rocketing skyward. It really looked like something from a CGI effect in a movie.
4: Wow.
5: I should add that Russian intercepts also appear to have played a role in some of the damage we've seen. For example, one drone crashed into a mega mall here. Another slammed into a high-rise apartment. Presumably, those drones were intended elsewhere. But even hours after the attack, you saw thick plumes of black smoke massed along the Moscow skyline. All four of the city's airports have suspended operations. So all in all, a real jolt to the city, and we're still waiting to hear about injuries.
4: So how does this attack on Moscow's main oil refinery fit in with the recent attack on another big city, St. Petersburg?
5: Yeah, I was in St. Petersburg for that attack, and it was similarly, we saw big plumes of black smoke over the city. In recent months, Ukraine has upped these attacks on Russian energy infrastructure in a bid to both dent the Kremlin's war chest, and also, I think, to bring the war that has ravaged Ukraine home to Russians as well. In a statement after these latest attacks, Ukrainian President Volodymyr Zelensky justified them as a response to intense Russian bombing of Ukrainian cities. He also painted them essentially as a message. It was time for Russia to end the war and enter into some form of diplomatic negotiations.
4: Any chance of that?
5: Well, probably not. You know, we haven't heard from Vladimir Putin, Russian President Vladimir Putin. He's actually in the city of Kazan today in Tatarstan, hosting a regional Asia conference. He made some comments early on in the morning that seemed to pretend as if this had never happened. But Russia certainly has been attuned to comments recently from President Trump that he wants to reengage on the Ukraine issue now that at least it seems for now the war with Iran has quieted down. In fact, a Kremlin aide said they're expecting White House envoys Steve Witkoff and Jared Kushner in Moscow in the near soon, although we don't have an exact date for that. But the aide put it, said it was really to explain the real picture from the Russian view of what's happening in this war, suggesting that somehow Trump was getting bad information from Europeans and this idea that somehow Ukraine had the upper hand. But meanwhile, we also heard from Russian nationalists who once again have said these brazen attacks that we saw today mean that, you know, Russia should punch harder, should use more powerful missiles to bring Ukraine to heel. Whether that takes hold with Vladimir Putin, we just have to wait and see.
4: Charles, thanks so much.
5: Thank you.
4: NPR's Charles Maines.
3: Americans continue to not feel great about the economy or about President Trump's leadership.
4: And the latest NPR PBS News Marist poll released this morning adds more data points to that discussion.
3: NPR political reporter Stephen Fowler has been reviewing the results. Okay, Stephen, so I'm going to take a guess and say, like many things in politics, Democrats don't like how things are going. Republicans pretty much like how things are going, and independents are somewhere in the middle. So how'd I do?
6: Wow, you're pretty much spot on.
3: Perfect.
6: Overall, President Trump faces the largest gap ever of people who approve of his job as president and those who disapprove. He's at 36% approval and 59% disapproval. Basically where we were with the last survey that came out in early May. You've got basically every Democrat that disapproves, about two-thirds of independents, and one in five Republicans. Like previous versions of this poll, there are notable declines in different groups that helped Trump get elected in 2024. Gen Z Americans, women, those with a household income below $50,000 a year. Some of these changes are within the margin of error of the poll, which was conducted last week before news of the agreement between the U.S. and Iran, but it is still cratering numbers from February 2025. Case in point, back then, Trump had a net positive approval rating of 22 points among rural adults, but he's now 10 points underwater. And by a roughly 2-to-1 margin, Latinos disapprove of Trump's performance. It's everywhere.
3: All right, so that's how Americans feel about the president's job overall. Tell us more about what people are feeling about the economy.
6: It's even worse for Trump, and by extension, Republicans in Congress that are on the ballot this November. Only a third of Americans say they approve of how the president is handling the economy. That's lower than the lowest marks that folks gave former President Joe Biden, who, as you may remember, presided over an economy people did not feel great about. When specifically asked about the economy, only 34% of white Americans without a college degree say they approve of Trump's handling, down from about half in April 2025. And even though gas prices have dropped about 40 cents from this time a month ago, according to AAA, the cost of filling up continues to put a strain on budgets, people say.
3: Yeah, so there's a big picture displeasure with President Trump's performance and unhappiness with the economy overall. Answering those things are one thing. What about real world impacts of all this?
6: There are many economic factors working against Republicans this year, including the gas prices, high inflation, tariff policies, the war in Iran, although this survey was done before the latest memorandum of understanding that, as I understand, may or may not end things. In this month's survey, people were asked about summer plans and if costs had any bearing on things. Two-thirds responded yes. Another interesting question to me asked if folks planned on taking a summer vacation, and if not, why? About half of those who said no cited cost as a top factor.
3: Still plenty of time, though, before November and the general election. What does this data tell you about what's to come?
6: Well, it's obviously much too soon to tell, especially when there are still primary elections going on. But this sort of persistent pessimism about the economy that dates back to the Biden administration and is especially acute among independents sets up the following situation that strategists from both parties say could play out, where in key races, people who at one point supported Trump switch back to Democrats, who offer solutions to rising prices, and some of the most loyal Trump base opt to stay home.
3: All right, that's NPR's Stephen Fowler. Stephen, thanks.
6: Thank you.
3: There's a 24-year-old American striker wowing soccer fans all over the world.
7: Florin Balogun pulled off a historic accomplishment last week when he became the first United States player to score multiple goals at a World Cup in almost 100 years. A century, that's a long time. We have a profile of him on tomorrow's Morning Edition. You can listen on your phone, over the air, on the pitch, or in the NPR app, or you can ask your smart speaker to play NPR.
3: This is NPR News.
2: And this is KQED, the U.S. taking on Australia tomorrow in the World Cup. And Juneteenth is tomorrow as well. But let's get centered with today and right now. And there is a problem traffic-wise somewhere. Mel Baker, tell us where.
8: In San Jose, 101 northbound before 880, we have the multi-vehicle crash here. One is overturned in the left lane. At least one other vehicle is blocking the right lane. Traffic is basically stopped back to the 280-680 interchange. Meanwhile, 280 northbound before Race Street, we have an accident, a pickup truck involved, two of them. They're now on the shoulder, but traffic is slow back to Highway 87. Mel Baker for KQED.
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9: A Muslim American immigrant says he feels proud when he looks at the American flag. His son strongly disagrees. Generational divide. Next time, Here and Now.
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10: In The Death of Robin Hood, Hugh Jackman stars as a grizzled older Robin grappling with his legacy of violence. He joins us next time on Here and Now.
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2: 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It'll be cloudy at the coast. We'll have some partial clearing elsewhere with a lot of wind as well, up to 30 miles per hour and 60s and 70s, mostly. 7:45.
3: This is Morning Edition from NPR News. I'm E. Martinez.
4: And I'm Steve Inskeep. Former presidents, A-list performers, and others are gathering on Chicago's South Side today to attend the dedication of the Obama Presidential Center. Presiding over all of it, of course, will be former President Obama and former First Lady Michelle Obama. Also in the crowd will be NPR's Don Gagne, who has covered Obama since his first campaign for president. He's on the line now from Chicago. Don, good morning.
12: Hey, good morning.
4: Okay, I did get a chance, last year to run. I went running in Chicago and went by the center under construction. What's it like now that it's done?
12: Okay, so it's dominated the grounds by this main building. It's 225 foot tall. It's an obelisk-like tower. People are already calling it the Obama-lisk.
4: Okay.
12: Didn't see that coming, did you?
4: No.
12: That's the museum. And inside, it tells the story of Obama's political rise. But along the way, it also cites foundational events from U.S. history, slavery, the Declaration of Independence, the suffrage movement, civil rights. All things that kind of helped create a path for the election of the first African-American president. Just as significant to the design, though, is what's outside. It's surrounded by park space. It's accessible to the whole community. There are gardens. There's an NBA regulation basketball court, of course, and outdoor gathering spaces, including a plaza named after the late congressman and civil rights leader, John Lewis.
4: Sounds like a museum and a recreation center, but not formally a library, right?
12: Exactly. And here's the logic. Because the Obama White House existed in the digital era, presidential documents and records either originated in or are being converted to digital, and they're available online. So this center doesn't need to be that massive storage facility. And not only are the records not here, there will be no National Archives staff or official presence on site here. I should say, Steve, though, that separately there is a branch of the Chicago Public Library on the grounds, and it is an important piece of all this, but again, it's not a presidential library.
4: You know, former presidents are showing up for this event. I just saw on CNN three of them, images of three of them who will be there, but President Trump will not be there. Why not?
12: He wasn't invited. Full stop. Which shouldn't shock anyone, right? He continues to verbally attack President Obama, and even recently has accused Obama of treason, among other things. Valerie Jarrett was a White House advisor to Obama, and she is currently the CEO of the Obama Foundation, the organization that oversees the center. Here's how she addresses Trump's absence.
13: I can tell you that this is a celebration for those who helped get President Obama where he is, and this is a gift to them. And so the people who will be here are the people who've been helpful along the way.
12: So those who've been helpful along the way. There will, as you said, be former presidents here, Bill Clinton, George W. Bush, and Joe Biden, a bipartisan group, if an incomplete set.
4: Interesting that George W. Bush is there. I suppose you would not assume that is someone who helped Obama along the way, but Bush actually did a very dignified transition to Barack Obama once upon a time.
12: And the two of them have forged a real friendship, including a friendship between Bush and former First Lady Michelle Obama.
4: Don, thanks so much. Great to hear from you.
12: It's a pleasure.
4: NPR's Don Gagne.
14: Back to Chicago.
4: It's Morning Edition from NPR News. I'm Steve Inskeep.
5: And I'm Amy Martinez.
2: 10 minutes now before 8 o'clock. The Marketplace Morning Report is next, but now let's go to traffic. We're going to start in Santa Rosa. Mel Baker.
8: Where 101 northbound between Todd Road through the 12 interchange to downtown Santa Rosa is on the slow side. It's slow with pockets of stop-and-go traffic in Nevada, 101 southbound between Highway 37 and North San Pedro Road. And at 101 in the southbound direction at Highway 37, we have a hit-and-run crash amid that slowdown. Calistoga 29 northbound at Old Lawley Toll Road, the left lane remains blocked by a stalled vehicle. Mel Baker, 4KQED.
2: 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We'll get more traffic information before the top of the hour. And 74 degrees will be the high in Santa Rosa today. Kind of a warm spot, considering many other places will be just in the 60s. Let's take a look at what's coming up on Marketplace today.
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19: From Marketplace in Washington, I'm Kimberly Adams. We'll get to our story about electric vehicles in a moment. But first, moving the global markets this morning, the U.S. and Iran have signed a deal to end fighting and begin longer-term negotiations, along with reopening the Strait of Hormuz. A quick check of the numbers. That deal is sending oil prices lower. Brent crude is trading at $77.21 a barrel. The Dow Jones Industrial Average is up 268 points. That's 0.5%. The S&P 500 is up 1%. And the NASDAQ is up 348 points. That's 1.34%. And the 10-year Treasury yield is down at 4.43%. There's a new entry coming to the U.S. electric vehicle market, the Slate EV truck. Its base model doesn't have a radio, speaker system, or power windows, and the company behind the truck is highlighting its simplicity and affordability. Next week, we're going to learn just how affordable it really is when pricing for the truck comes out. Some of Slate's marketing is geared towards rural and working people, but the reality is that driving EVs in rural areas can still be a challenge. Marketplace's Caitlin Tan has more.
20: Mike Yin owns a few EV charging stations in Wyoming and one of the roughly 3,000 EVs registered here.
21: What does that look like for you driving around Wyoming? And do you have to...
20: We laugh because here... EV chargers are sometimes hours apart.
22: It just requires a little bit more planning. It'll take a little bit more of a detour.
20: Even with more rural charging stations, EVs aren't always a great fit, says Robbie DeGraff with Auto Pacific.
23: For your blue-collar workers that are depending on raising cattle or maybe harvesting things, you're going to need an EV that does offer more capability.
20: Battery range just isn't there yet, but DeGraff says the Slate truck is slightly edging in that direction.
23: People that maybe live in towns that they want to like run to the hardware store or go down to the beach and go surfing.
20: DeGraff says before people start throwing hammers and surfboards into their new Slate trucks, it'll have to be priced affordably, like under $30,000. I'm Caitlin Tan for Marketplace.
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19: Now for a check-in on Hollywood. The latest numbers from UCLA's Hollywood Diversity Report show studios are moving backwards when it comes to diversity for shows and movies on streaming platforms. But audiences watching on those platforms, they're showing up for diverse representation on screen. The biggest streaming film last year was K-pop Demon Hunters, and women of color in particular helped pull in major ratings. For more, we're joined by Dr. Michael Tran. Dr. Tran, good morning.
24: Good morning.
19: Let's dig into some of these numbers. Your report says Hollywood is backsliding on diversity, but that's not true for audiences. Walk us through what's changed.
24: First, diversity sells. So films and TV shows that tend to do the best are the ones that match the country's diversity. Even in today's climate, diversity is still where the market is going. But then we've also found that Hollywood has never really met the demands of the market and reflected the racial, ethnic, or gender diversity of the nation. And like you said, in the last couple of years, it's actually gone backwards. But in 2025, streaming films has basically gone the way of theatrical film and TV, where there's been this like backsliding in diversity over the last 2 years.
19: Right. It feels like in the past, streaming was a place where more diverse casts and crew were able to find some footing even when they couldn't on the big screen or in TV. Why is there this shift?
24: What we're seeing is a kind of lag effect of the same phenomenon in theatrical film and TV. There's a kind of like multi-year production cycle of what gets greenlit to what shows up on screen. So we're actually seeing the effects of things that are happening a few years ago. And a few years ago, Hollywood was going through what was called the Great Contraction. Much fewer films and television shows were being made. And one thing that we're warning against is that diversity is a market imperative. It shouldn't be treated as a luxury or something extra. And what we found is that Hollywood basically treated it as something extra. Diverse programming was the first thing to go.
19: Let's talk about a bright spot of the report, which was K-pop Demon Hunters. This animated musical becomes the most watched original film of all time on Netflix. What did the viewing numbers for that film tell you about audiences and studios?
24: K-pop Demon Hunters was really a juggernaut. We usually don't talk about individual cases, but K-pop Demon Hunters had this huge footprint on this year's streaming film data set. The reason why it's in the streaming data set is because it went straight to streaming. And part of what we hear about that is that some decision makers thought it was too niche for a traditional wide theatrical premiere. And I think this kind of offers a lesson. You take a movie that's about young women of color, it's music adjacent, etc. But the counterfactual to that is that in the last 3 years, the most watched films on streaming have all been animated, you know, musicals or music adjacent stories about young women of color. That's Encanto, Turning Red, and Moana. So I think overall, it's useful to look at K-pop Demon Hunters because it's a lesson that Hollywood has to reconnect with today's market, which is young, increasingly diverse, and female driven. And we have to think about how much money is being left on the table because of the disconnect that we're currently seeing.
19: Dr. Michael Tran is co-author of the latest edition of UCLA's Hollywood Diversity Report. Dr. Tran, thank you very much.
24: Thank you.
19: In Washington, I'm Kimberly Adams with the Marketplace Morning Report. From APM, American Public Media.
2: 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Traffic with Mel Baker.
8: Yeah, we're just looking at the slowdown here. It's bunching up around westbound 4 around Bailey Road. A little slow before that and slows after that to Willow Pass Road. Coming through Concord, traffic is still a bit on the sluggish side on 242 southbound from Concord Avenue down to 680. Mel Baker for KQED.
2: Well, thank you, Mel. 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Coming up in an hour, a conversation Alexis Madrigal will have with journalist John Weber about his new book, City on the Edge, offering a sweeping history of the tech industry in San Francisco. That's coming up at 9 o'clock. It is KQED San Francisco and KQEI North Highland, Sacramento. The time now, 8 o'clock.
0: Good morning. In its agreement with the U.S., Iran promised not to build a nuclear weapon, which it always promised before. It also pledges to reopen the Strait of Hormuz, which was open before the war. So what did the U.S. gain? It's Morning Edition from NPR News.
1: 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I'm Azul Dahlstrom-Ekman.
0: Immigration authorities use facial recognition technology on immigrants and protesters. Now they're giving their system to local police. I'm E. Martinez.
6: And I'm Steve Inskeep. Photos go into a computer system and are stored for 15 years. NPR goes deep on fashion news. Tamara Keith checks out Michelle Obama's outfits at the Obama Presidential Center. And our Michelle meets the new head of Vogue. It's Thursday, June 18th. This day in 1812, the U.S. declared war against Great Britain. 2 years later, their peace deal left both sides roughly where they had started. News is next.
7: Live from NPR News in Washington, I'm Corva Coleman. Defense Secretary Pete Hegseth has announced a 6-month review of U.S. forces in Europe. NPR's Quill Lawrence reports Hegseth spoke at NATO headquarters in Brussels today.
3: Hegseth repeated Trump administration talking points about European allies paying too much attention to gender equity and climate change. He slammed NATO allies for not joining the U.S. and Israeli war on Iran and claimed U.S. lives had been put at risk because some NATO countries refused to offer bases or even overflight for that war. Hegseth said the U.S. would adjust its NATO dues depending on which countries increased defense spending. The Trump administration has said it will reduce military support even if a NATO country comes under attack. But the U.S. is bound by NATO's Article 5 that an attack on one is an attack on all. The only time in history Article 5 was invoked was after 9/11. Many NATO countries sent troops and material to fight in Iraq and Afghanistan. Quill Lawrence, NPR News.
7: Motoring Club AAA says the cost of regular gasoline in the U.S. has fallen to $4 per gallon. The price has dropped 52 cents in the last month. NPR's Joel Rose reports it could take a while before airline passengers see cheaper fares.
9: When jet fuel prices shot up this spring, airlines responded by raising ticket prices and fees. Now, fuel costs are coming back to earth. The average price for a gallon of jet fuel in the U.S. dropped this week to less than $3, according to the tracking firm Argus. That's down more than $2 per gallon from the peak in April. But aviation consultant Michael Boyd says don't expect the airlines to give those price hikes back right away.
10: If people will pay it, why would you take it back?
9: Boyd says travelers have shown they are willing to pay higher airfares, at least so far. And airlines face rising costs across the board, including labor. Joel Rose, NPR News, Washington.
7: The Obama Presidential Center opens today in Chicago. NPR's Don Gagne says former President Barack Obama and former First Lady Michelle Obama will preside over the dedication.
12: It's traditional for former presidents to create a library to house records and documents from their presidency and to highlight their time in the White House. The Obama Center is different. First off, it's not a presidential library, the logic being that records from the Obama era were digital and are accessible online. There's a museum, but the center also features a branch of the Chicago Public Library. There's ample park space, even a regulation NBA-sized basketball court. Guests at the dedication ceremony will include former Presidents Bill Clinton, George W. Bush, and Joe Biden. Not invited, President Donald Trump, who's known to regularly insult and demean Obama in speeches and to the press. Don Gagne, NPR News, Chicago.
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11: Live from KQED News, I'm Azul Dahlstrom-Ekman. San Francisco's police chief says federal and other out-of-state law enforcement agencies illegally search San Francisco license plate reader data almost 300 times over about a year. San Francisco is among several hundred cities across California that deploy the camera systems, creating a patchwork statewide dragnet that police can search to track a vehicle's movements. But sharing that data with federal or any out-of-state agencies runs afoul of California's privacy laws. Chief Derek Liu told the city's police commission last night that the searches came through a statewide law enforcement network and that SFPD cut off the network's access when it discovered the improper searches. Multiple officials told the San Francisco Chronicle that none of the data queries involved federal immigration enforcement. Contra Costa County officially broke ground Wednesday on a new mental health rehabilitation center, the first of its kind in the county. The 45-bed facility in Richmond will expand long-term behavioral health treatment options for residents with severe mental illnesses. Contra Costa County Supervisor John Joya says it's a good investment.
13: It is a lot cheaper than responding to crises and admitting people in a hospital or paying the cost of people living on the street with substance abuse and mental health challenges.
11: The project will repurpose an existing county-owned building with the help of an $18.6 million state grant. The recovery center is expected to open in June of next year. I'm Azul Dahlstrom-Ekman, KQED News.
2: 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Okay, let's quick go to San Jose, find out what's happening there traffic-wise. Mel Baker.
8: 101 northbound before 880. We have this crash involving three vehicles. One of them overturned, blocking the two left lanes. Another one is in the right lane. Traffic is completely stacked up back to the 680 interchange, actually before that. And then it's affecting the traffic on 280 in the northbound direction, which is itself backing up as you come out because of all of the slow down through the area. Also, San Jose 237 eastbound before Zanker Road. We have some sheet metal in the right lane. Mel Baker for KQED.
2: 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Traffic support comes from European Sleepworks, and we'll be back with Mel Baker for more traffic information coming up in about a dozen minutes. Well, there's a church in San Francisco that draws people in for its connection to jazz legend John Coltrane. What is it about his music that drives this faith community? Our podcast, Bay Curious, went to find out, and you can hear that report at 8:22 this morning here on KQED News. Cloudy at the coast all day today. Cool temperatures there. We'll have partial clearing elsewhere. Temperatures really mostly in the 70s and very low 80s.
6: It's Morning Edition from NPR News. I'm Steve Inskeep in Washington, D.C.
4: Jeremy Martinez in Los Angeles, California. President Trump signed the agreement with Iran intended to end the war and get oil flowing again through the Strait of Hormuz.
6: The United States says it is prepared to lift decades of sanctions, potentially allowing hundreds of billions of dollars to flow to Iran. In return, Iran repeats its promise never to build a nuclear weapon, a promise Iran has made for decades and that U.S. officials usually have not believed. The idea now is to spend 60 days negotiating terms to back up that promise.
4: Coming up, we'll hear from one of the negotiators of the last Iran nuclear deal. But to break down the agreement now in hand, we're joined by NPR's Greg Myrie in Tel Aviv. So, Greg, there was supposed to be a big U.S.-Iran signing ceremony in Switzerland on Friday. What changed?
5: Yeah, we got a last-minute surprise. Trump and Iran's president signed the formal agreement Wednesday. Iran's leader did it in his home country. Trump did it at the French Palace of Versailles. Now, we know Trump is enamored with such opulence, but historically, this is where a treaty ending World War I was signed, a treaty ultimately considered a failure. So there's no need for that ceremony planned Friday in Switzerland, though we are hearing the U.S. and Iran may go ahead and meet and just start working on the final agreement that still needs to happen.
4: Okay, so I saw that President Trump spoke at length about the deal and also took questions from reporters. What jumped out at you?
5: Yeah, many things. I'll just mention two. First was Trump's language. He said he didn't want to be another Herbert Hoover, the president who presided over the Great Depression. He also said oil supplies would be depleted in another 4 weeks if the war had gone on. So remember, in the early days of the war, Trump was calling for Iran's unconditional surrender. Now he says he's ending it to avert an economic catastrophe. And second, this deal is designed to end the war, yet Trump was still using belligerent language, saying he reserves the right to resume the war.
14: If I don't like it, if they don't behave, we'll go right back to dropping bombs right smack in the middle of their head.
5: And he talked about bombing Iran a half dozen times at this press conference.
4: All right, so what should we be on the lookout for first out of this agreement?
5: Yeah, the Strait of Hormuz opening. Everybody wants this, perhaps Iran most of all. It needs to export oil for its crippled economy. So there may be logistical issues like clearing Iranian mines, for example, but everyone is expected to look for solutions, not create problems here.
4: President Trump says Iran's nuclear program is the most important issue. So how are those negotiations shaping up?
5: Yeah, this is going to be the hardest issue to resolve. And the memorandum says both sides will freeze in place as they negotiate. Iran won't work on its nuclear program. The U.S. won't impose more sanctions. But there's a lot of tough issues here. And the most important is what happens to nearly 1,000 pounds of highly enriched uranium. These negotiations are supposed to last 60 days, but that deadline can be extended.
4: All right, so what else can the U.S. and Iran expect out of this preliminary deal?
5: Well, the U.S. is getting two things it had before the war, the opening of the Strait of Hormuz and an Iranian promise not to have a nuclear weapon. This raises a key question. What did the U.S. gain from this war? Well, Iran has a lot to gain. Iran can now sell its oil freely. This is a huge immediate benefit. And a final agreement would call for the lifting of all U.S. and U.N. sanctions. Now, that's a big if, but the U.S. has squeezed Iran since the 1979 revolution there with all sorts of punitive measures. For the first time, Iran could begin to operate without all these restrictions.
4: That's NPR's Greg Myrie in Tel Aviv. Greg, thanks.
5: Sure thing, eh?
6: We've called someone who negotiated with Iran in the past. Rob Malley was U.S. Special Envoy for Iran in the Biden administration, and before that, a lead negotiator in the Obama administration for the 2015 nuclear deal with Iran. He's now at Yale and joins us. Rob, welcome back.
15: Thanks for having me.
6: What do you make of this text now that you've seen it?
15: So, listen, I'd say the text is ambiguous, but at least it ends the war in Iran. Hopefully it also ends the war in Lebanon. It opens the Strait of Hormuz. I think it's also, the MOU is also an indictment of the war that led to it for all the reasons we just heard. But at this point, far better than the alternative, which was to continue the conflict.
6: It sounds like you think this is a bad deal. It's just that it was a bad war.
15: I wouldn't call it a bad deal. When people say that Iran is getting so much out of this, I mean, let's put things in perspective. The war cost them hundreds of billions of dollars. Devastation of their infrastructure. People are talking about Iran losing 10% of their GDP this year. So compared to that, the economic benefits they're going to get out of this deal are peanuts. And I think the main thing is to make sure this memorandum of understanding holds and then learn the lesson, two lessons. Number one, that the war itself was the original sin that led only to a military defeat for the United States and a global economic crisis. And secondly, the answer to military force when it doesn't work is not more military force.
6: Our colleague Greg Myrie just now noted something. The president has talked of it as a big deal that the Iranians say in this agreement that they don't want a nuclear weapon. But haven't they always said they don't want a nuclear weapon?
15: Of course. This is the mystery and the oddity of President Trump, who could try to make something that is banal look like a historic achievement. But if that's what it takes for him to say that this is a good deal, I'm fine with it.
6: The challenge, of course, always has been assuring the United States and others that Iran actually isn't going to get a nuclear weapon. How do you go about doing that?
15: Well, that's really the challenge of the next deal. I think the question of the nuclear negotiations that are going to follow, that's going to be far more complex. I see no way in which it could be reached within the 60 days that the two parties have allotted to it, because it's not just what you just mentioned, which is going to be an extraordinarily challenging task. How do you really have the verification measures in place when Iran now, its nuclear program has been opaque for a very long time? And secondly, how do you devise the sanctions relief that the U.S. has promised Iran? That's going to take a long time. We may never get there. And if we don't get there, hopefully we at least maintain the truce that currently exists.
6: I take your point that Iran has suffered tremendous economic damage because of the war. Nevertheless, people were outraged in 2015 when you negotiated an agreement that included, I think, $1.7 billion for Iran. We're now talking about hundreds of billions of dollars, potentially, of investment in Iran. Could Iran use that money to support its regional proxies, do things the United States and Israel and others really wouldn't like?
15: First, the key word here is potentially. I mean, this is all premised on the notion that this bigger deal that I mentioned will be reached. There's so many question marks about that economic relief, the $300 billion investment that will be done in Iran. Who's going to invest that amount? The president has spoken about lifting all sanctions, which is extraordinary, but I assume that the price they're going to require of Iran to get there is going to be quite high, and again, it may never be achieved. But if the notion, and you know, I have to give President Trump credit on this, and among the enormous blunders and crimes that he's committed, every now and then he stumbles on the right instincts. If, in fact, you could change the relationship with Iran to the point where they are integrated in the world economy, but their international posture will have to change, their regional posture will have to change, why not? I don't think it's particularly likely, but to keep that out there, that at some point the U.S. should normalize its relationship with Iran. This macabre dance between the two has gone on for way too long. You know, it's a dream. I think it's good to put it out there. I suspect it's going to be quite a while before we reach that point.
6: After the nuclear deal in 2015 in the Obama administration, Congress passed a law requiring that any agreement over Iran's nuclear program from then on would have to pass through Congress. Is it your understanding of the law that this agreement has to be voted on by Congress?
15: I mean, a literal reading of the law is very hard to escape the fact that this should be voted on by Congress. In fact, some of the sanctions relief that the president has promised in this deal, in theory, it cannot be implemented for another 30 days. So it's problematic. I suspect the administration is going to try to ignore and circumvent the law, and I'm not sure who can enforce it. So you're right, in theory, according to the way the law is written, this should be submitted to Congress. Let's see what happens.
6: Rob Malley, thanks so much for your insights. Really appreciate it.
15: Thank you.
6: He was involved in negotiating the first nuclear deal with Iran back in 2015.
4: Interest rates are holding steady for now. NPR's Scott Horsley reports on what the Federal Reserve's next move might be.
16: There's a new chairman at the Federal Reserve. Kevin Warr spoke to reporters yesterday for the first time since taking over at the central bank.
17: It's an honor, a true honor, to be back at the Federal Reserve and to take up this duty at a time of such consequence.
16: President Trump chose Warsh for the job in hopes he would slash interest rates. But with a wartime spike in energy prices pushing inflation above 4%, rate cuts seem unlikely anytime soon. In fact, Fed policymakers signaled their next move is likely to be a rate increase. Financial markets didn't much like that message. The Dow Jones Industrial Average fell more than 500 points yesterday. But Warsh insists he and his Fed colleagues are determined to bring stubborn inflation under control.
17: The commitment to deliver is strong, unanimous, and unambiguous. And that's, I think, an important message. We've missed for 5 years, and we're going to fix that.
16: That may be easier said than done. The Fed fights inflation by raising interest rates, which tempers demand. But it does little to address a supply shock like the one caused by the war with Iran, which has snarled oil tanker traffic in the Strait of Hormuz. A tentative ceasefire in the war may provide some relief, but energy analysts say it could take months to repair the physical and economic damage and bring prices back to pre-war levels. In the early weeks of the war, Fed policymakers still thought they'd be able to lower interest rates by a quarter percentage point this year. But updated forecasts released yesterday point to a quarter point increase instead. Warsh himself did not offer a rate forecast. He's generally said the Fed should provide less forward guidance to avoid tying its hands in case conditions change. The new chairman's called for other reforms at the central bank. He's appointing a series of task forces to review how the Fed communicates with the public, how it tracks inflation and other economic indicators, and how it responds to innovations that could upend the economy, like artificial intelligence.
17: Each task force will serve an objective shared by everyone in the system: a Federal Reserve that is clear-eyed about its mission, fit for purpose, and focused on the future.
16: Warsh says the task forces will draw on experts from both inside and outside the central bank. He expects them to make recommendations by the end of the year. Scott Horsley, NPR News, Washington.
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2: And this is KQED News. We're going to do traffic now, starting in Richmond. Here's Mel Baker.
8: 80 westbound before San Pablo Avenue, we have a stall in the left lane. Traffic is backed up to El Portal Drive. The Bay Bridge backup is to the Maze. Westbound 580 is backing up to Highway 24. And westbound 80 itself is slow from Central Avenue down to the Maze. On the Dumbarton Bridge, westbound at about the high rise, we are seeing a stall there, and the left lane has caused traffic to back up to the radio towers. Mel Baker for KQED.
2: 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The California Report is just about half an hour away. Coming up at 9, a conversation with journalist Jonathan Weber about his new book, City on the Edge, offering a sweeping history of the tech industry in San Francisco. And then at 10 o'clock this morning, we bring you a conversation with endurance athlete Catherine Breed about swimming, oh, just, what, 900 miles, the entire coastline of California? And that conversation will be with guest host Rachel Miro coming up at 10 o'clock this morning. 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
11: It's Morning Edition on KQED. I'm Azul Dahlstrom-Ekman, sitting in for Brian Watt. Summer in the Bay Area is the season for jazz. Starting this month, SF Jazz in San Francisco is holding summer sessions featuring music by icons as well as contemporary artists. And later in August, there's San Jose Summer Jazz Fest. Outside the concert halls, there's a church in San Francisco where the music of John Coltrane is considered sacred text. Reporter Asal Asanapour went there for our podcast, Bay Curious, and brings us this story.
18: All rise!
20: The St. John Coltrane African Orthodox Church opened Sunday Mass with the blow of a conch shell. Then the saxophone comes in, blaring the opening notes of John Coltrane's A Love Supreme. On the altar is a Byzantine-style portrait of John Coltrane. He's wearing a white robe and clutching a soprano saxophone. A gold halo glitters above his head. Throughout the service, the band alternates between sax, bass, and drum solos in a kind of makeshift jazz concert. Later, the sermon offered by His Eminence, the Most Reverend Fronzo W. King, is a mix of traditional Christian teachings and references to Coltrane.
18: Jesus, the Lord of Lords and the King of Kings, and that one John William Coltrane is that anointed sound that leaked down from the throne of heaven.
20: For Archbishop King and his wife, the Most Reverend Mother Marina, the music and their worship is one and the same.
21: The mission of the church is to paint the globe with Coltrane consciousness.
20: Coltrane consciousness.
18: Coltrane consciousness is acknowledging that the music and the sound of John Coltrane is that anointed sound. So we want everybody to become aware of the power of this music, of this man, that testimony.
20: One weekend, 1965, Fronzo and Marina plan to celebrate their first wedding anniversary. They wanted to see the John Coltrane Quartet at a club in North Beach called the Jazz Workshop. As soon as Coltrane entered the room, the Kings felt the energy around them shift.
21: I didn't know exactly how to react to it. I was just in the moment of experiencing a new experience.
18: We were caught in a windstorm of the Spirit of the Holy Ghost. It was a powerful thing.
20: They call this experience their sound baptism. From then on, their calling would be to spread John Coltrane's gospel.
18: We had to give testimony. We had to tell people.
20: And tell people they did. Fronzo and Marina had actually created a space to share their favorite music with friends. In a way, their first iteration of the Coltrane Church. Pastor Winika King-Stevens still remembers those evenings her parents used to host.
22: My mom would put on a pot of beans and make some cornbread and have people come over, and they would sit and listen to the music of Thelonious Monk and Charlie Parker.
20: Fronzo and Marina pored over liner notes and interviews, spent hours absorbed in the music, analyzing it together. Then came July 17th, 1967.
22: When John Coltrane died, I came into the living room to find my dad and my uncle. They had been up all night listening to Train and just talking about him and the music. And so when I came in the room, I'm like, what's wrong? You know, and they said, you know, they killed John.
20: Coltrane died from liver cancer, most likely fueled by his drug and alcohol addiction. But to Fronzo, his death symbolized the systems of racism that targeted black men in America. This was a time of heightened tension for San Francisco's black population. The city's so-called urban renewal project was in full swing, and it targeted low-income neighborhoods with minority residents for demolition.
18: The redevelopment came in with their Negro removal and devastated the community.
20: Redevelopment brought an end to the Harlem of the West that defined the Fillmore in the 40s and 50s. Jazz clubs shuttered. Minority and elderly residents were forced from their homes. And the city's black-owned music scene was decimated. Franzo, though, was passionate that people needed to hear this music.
18: And it was during that period, too, where so-called black consciousness was coming out.
20: So he and Marina mobilized. They opened what was essentially an underground jazz club from their basement. Coltrane had been outspoken about the corporatization of jazz. It was just one example of how he'd grown into an icon for the Black Power movement. Here's Coltrane's 1963 song, Alabama, about the 16th Street church bombing in Birmingham that killed four African-American girls.
21: We're living in these times of turmoil. Yes, it comes out in the music.
20: But eventually, something shifted. For the Kings, the work stopped being about saving the music or the culture. It was about saving souls.

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1: 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Well, let's go to San Jose and find out how traffic is moving or not. Mel Baker.
2: 101 northbound before 880, we had this crash that had blocked the slow lane and the two left lanes. They've been able to clear the two left lanes, so the right lane remains closed by a three-vehicle crash, but traffic is now starting to move. It's just a bit backed up now to about Tully Road. Also in San Jose, 280 northbound before Highway 87, traffic is stop and go from the 880-101 interchange due to a crash there that's being pushed off to the shoulder. 87 northbound from the Capitol Expressway to the Almaden Expressway is backed up. Mel Baker for KQED.
1: 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And then at 7 o'clock tonight, comedian Ali Sadiq is the guest on Fresh Air every weekday evening at 7. It's KQED News, the time 8:30.
3: Live from NPR News, I'm Lakshmi Singh. Gas prices are just below $4 a gallon for the first time in months. Stark contrast from the price surges that Auto Club AAA has been posting since the U.S.-Israel war with Iran stalled traffic in the Strait of Hormuz and severely disrupted oil shipments. The U.S. signed a preliminary deal with Iran that extends their ceasefire for 60 days. Robert Malley, a lead negotiator on the 2015 nuclear deal with Iran that President Trump pulled the U.S. out of in his first term, questions whether the current extension is long enough to negotiate terms that satisfy Iran's demand for sanctions relief as well as restrictions to its nuclear capabilities.
4: Because it's not just how do you really have the verification measures in place when Iran now, its nuclear program has been opaque for a very long time. And secondly, how do you devise the sanctions relief that the U.S. has promised Iran?
3: From Battery Park to City Hall, New Yorkers celebrate their beloved Knicks. Crowds have turned out for a massive parade for their NBA team that ended a 53-year championship drought when it beat the Spurs in Game 5, 94-90. As Mayor Zoram Mamdani describes it, the moment united people enjoy and turn the country's biggest city into the world's smallest town. U.S. stocks trading higher with the Dow up 160 points. 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
5: Live from KQED News, I'm Azul Dahlstrom-Ekman. The uproar over several Giants players displaying Bible verses on caps they wore for last Friday's Pride celebration has left many longtime fans upset and alienated. But since the A's left Oakland at the end of 2024, the Giants are the Bay Area's only Major League Baseball team. Here's San Francisco Chronicle sports columnist Ann Killian.
6: You know, I think it would be hard to draw a direct line between this incident and that, the A's departure. But I do think there's a little bit of a swagger and an arrogance about the team now because they do control a huge market all to themselves. And they don't have to worry about that. They don't have any competition. And, you know, they have all the sponsors and all the fans who want to be baseball fans.
5: The league warned the players in question they could be fined if they deface their uniforms again. MLB says the warning applies to writing anything on a cap, even "Hi, Mom," not the specific content. The new Professional Women's Hockey League team, which will play in San Jose starting in November, drafted its first player Wednesday.
7: PWHL San Jose selects from the University of Wisconsin defender Layla Edwards.
5: Earlier this year, Layla Edwards became the first black woman to win an Olympic gold medal in hockey with the U.S. women's national team. The San Jose squad, which doesn't have a name yet, is one of four expansion teams the PWHL added this year. They'll share the SAP Center with the Sharks. I'm Azul Dahlstrom-Ekman, KQED News.
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1: And this is KQED Public Radio. We're coming up in less than 10 minutes, the California Report. Right now, traffic, we're going to go once again to Vallejo, and it's Mel Baker to tell us about it.
2: 37 westbound from the foot of the Mare Island Bridge to the lane merge is stop and go. It starts to get slow again around Skaggs Island and stays that way as you get all the way to the Sonoma Raceway turnoff, which is Highway 121. Malfunctioning traffic signals are causing an unnecessary backup, or unwelcome backup, I should say, in both directions there. Caltrans crews are on the scene, but there is a power outage in the area, so that apparently is causing it. 37 east and westbound at the Lakeville Highway, a similar problem with traffic signals is causing backups in both directions there. Mel Baker for KQED.
1: Well, thank you so much, Mel. Traffic support comes from Hassler Heating and Air Conditioning, and we'll check in with more traffic information for you before the California Report, which is coming up soon. Right now, though, it's time for Perspective, our daily listener commentary series where you get to talk to something about something important to you, to all of us. Today, Lena Hall shares about the cultural differences she noticed after moving to the Bay Area from Australia.
3: Cybertrucks and hummingbirds were two differences I immediately noticed when I moved to Palo Alto from Australia. There are these giant robot-like vehicles cruising the streets, and then their antithesis, tiny, delicate birds hovering in a quiet but active way. Before arriving, I prepared myself for big differences, not working, different schools for my children, potential isolation, or dealing with accents and bureaucracy. Yet small differences also make impressions. The way strangers are more willing to strike up conversations, being able to turn right at red lights, and the wonderful availability of cinnamon scrolls, or as you might call them, cinnamon rolls. People in Australia keep asking, what is it like to be living in America? I realise this depends on where you are and how your life intersects with certain policies, but in general my everyday conversations and activities don't track broader politics. They track the lie of the land, the local. The reality of living in Silicon Valley is present. Many people I speak with are embedded in the work of rapidly changing technology. However, the broader conversations about what that might mean for society and the future are the same ones I was having in Australia. Similar conversations also take place on the sideline of children's sport, shared hopes for our children to find joy, satisfaction, and build strong and meaningful friendships. Sometimes there is shared frustration about refereeing or kids not resting at track meets. As my time here comes to an end, I ponder how viewpoints are about who we surround ourselves with, what we put our energy into, where our hopes and dreams lie. And it strikes me that while there may be differences, the similarities of day-to-day life can reflect and resonate, even on the other side of the world. With a perspective, I'm Lena Hall.
1: Lena Hall works in the museum sector in Australia and is currently living in the Bay Area and probably going to be watching the game tomorrow, the World Cup. The USA takes on Australia, the game happening in Seattle, and it'll be here. You can watch it at noon tomorrow. 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
0: It's Morning Edition from NPR News. I'm Steve Inskeep.
4: And I'm A. Martinez. Most states have laws requiring that doctors, not corporations, own medical practices. These rules are intended to put patients ahead of profit. Large companies found loopholes, so lawmakers in Oregon tried to close them. Reporter Alex Olgan reports on how a new law is working out.
5: In between shifts in the ER, Dr. Dan McGee was in an Oregon courtroom. He was fighting for his practice, Eugene Emergency Physicians. The group of more than 40 doctors and physician's assistants staffed several emergency departments and was being replaced by a national company.
6: This was big-time David and Goliath stuff. You see 14 of their lawyers sitting there, and you see three of ours.
5: Those lawyers argued that ApolloMD, the national company, violated Oregon's corporate practice of medicine law. A doctor technically would own Apollo MD's practice in the Eugene area, but the local group's lawyers asserted that the corporation behind the scenes would control the finances and operations.
7: It's basically money for control.
5: That's Erin Fusey-Brown, a professor at Brown University. She says that's a trade-off that practices make when they turn to these national management companies. The company often takes over doctor hiring and firing and other operational decisions, she says, while promising more revenue and taking on the responsibilities that come with running an ER.
7: That starts to make the practice itself beholden to the financiers. There's worry that these investors or these corporate management companies should not be totally controlling the operations and the clinical decisions of those who are trained to deliver patient care.
5: That's what concerned Dr. Jonas Pology. He works in the Eugene Physicians Group. Apollo MD offered him and other local doctors jobs, but he worried that if he pushed back on decisions Apollo MD made, he could lose work hours.
8: There's certainly a chance that if you make, you know, enough of a stink, if you think that something needs to change, they can just stop giving you shifts.
5: Apollo MD's CEO, Dr. Yogan Patel, said the group doesn't infringe on the way its doctors practice. He says the company is being unfairly lumped in with broader concerns over physicians' feelings of disempowerment at the hands of corporate medical takeovers. Policy experts think that updating corporate medicine laws could be a fix to limit the control these management companies can exert over medical doctors. Oregon's the first state to try this. Doctors and nurses across the state tuned into the hearing while at work.
6: You could hear it almost like background music on an elevator. And at key moments, all of a sudden, the nurses would break out in a cheer.
5: They heard the federal judge question whether Apollo MD's setup was, quote, a shell game, unquote. Before any ruling, the hospital system dropped its plan to work with Apollo MD and struck a deal to stick with McGee's local group of doctors.
6: This is a big victory for independent physician groups over corporate medicine. And this is a game changer.
5: Dr. Vicki Norton agrees. She's the president of the American Academy of Emergency Medicine. The organization backed the Eugene doctors in this case. It's part of its strategy to protect independent practices.
9: This signals that that law works and we need it replicated in other states to really strengthen their corporate practice laws.
5: Lawmakers in Vermont, Rhode Island, and New Mexico have introduced similar bills. And in Virginia, an independent group of ER doctors who were replaced by a large staffing firm are meeting with state legislators to try and change their laws. For NPR News, I'm Alex Olgan.

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1: And this is KQED Public Radio, the California Report, straight ahead. But right now, traffic starting in Emeryville this time. Mel Baker.
2: 80 westbound before Powell Street, the left lane blocked by a four-car crash. Traffic is backed up to the Albany exit. On the other side of the bay in Redwood City, southbound 101 before Whipple Avenue, a crash now on the shoulder has nonetheless left traffic backed up to Redwood Shores Parkway. And a grass fire being reported south of Pacifica on Highway 1 northbound just after the Tom Lantos Tunnel. It's reportedly a brush fire burning off the shoulder. Mel Baker for KQED.
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3: Good morning. This is the California Report. I'm Vanessa Rancagno in for Mari Bolaños. The Trump administration is once again taking aim at a California offshore wind project. The Department of the Interior has agreed to pay energy developer Invenergy $765 million to abandon four offshore wind projects, including one off the coast of Morro Bay. The goal is for the company to redirect its investments to natural gas and geothermal projects. President Trump and his cabinet have repeatedly attacked the reliability of wind power, instead focusing on fossil fuel production. The administration has also described offshore wind projects as a threat to national security, although most experts have dismissed that notion. This is already the third time this year the Interior Department has paid companies to end their offshore wind project leases. The latest move leaves California with only three active offshore wind ventures, one off Morro Bay and two off the coast of Humboldt Bay. The Los Angeles Sheriff's Civilian Oversight Commission is suing the Sheriff's Department for allegedly failing to comply with subpoenas. LAist reporter Frank Stoltz has more.
4: The lawsuit focuses on three subpoenas seeking information involving a deputy shooting and two deputy beatings. The subpoenas were first issued in February of last year. The sheriff complied, but with heavily redacted reports, citing confidentiality laws. Since then, the state enacted a law saying local sheriff's oversight panels have the right to access confidential records. Now, the sheriff, saying he is following the advice of county lawyers, says he must meet and confer with the deputies union before he can comply.
3: LAist reporter Frank Stoltz.
5: 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And Eric and Wendy Schmidt, whose philanthropy works to create a healthy, resilient, secure world for all, on the web at theschmidt.org.
3: Over the past decade, dozens of maternity wards have shut down across California, and that raises risks for pregnant patients. KAZU's health reporter Ngozi Cole takes us to one rural Monterey County hospital where family medicine doctors are stepping in to help.
6: At Mi Memorial Hospital in King City, Dr. Ruth Pedraza sees about 25 patients a day. As a family medicine physician, she treats people of all ages, from babies to the elderly, and that pool includes some who are pregnant.
7: We see the pregnant patient. We can follow them after for just their regular, you know, screenings, like regular well checks, pap smears, all that, but also we can see their child too.
6: Pedraza did an obstetrics fellowship at the county's public hospital, Natividad, in Salinas, where she trained to do vaginal deliveries and C-sections and to manage high-risk pregnancies. Babies in South County still have to be delivered at major hospitals in Salinas, but Pedraza makes sure expectant moms know that prenatal testing, which helps prevent stillbirths, is also available at Me Memorial.
7: I sometimes talk to the patients and I'm like, why don't we do it once here and once over there? They're like, I have no transportation. Great, we can do twice here in the clinic.
6: This level of care is important in rural areas where hospitals have been hit hardest by financial challenges and staffing shortages. Data from the California Hospital Association shows that more than 50 maternity care units have shut down or been suspended over the last decade. Association President Kamala Coyle says hospitals have to think creatively about filling these gaps.
0: Are we able to integrate others into the labor and delivery team so that they might not be totally dependent on just an OBGYN, as an example? Of course, OBGYNs are central to the team. But can we think about how we can use our healthcare workforce more flexibly?
6: But some experts say this doesn't fully serve pregnant patients. Alicia McGregor, a maternal health researcher at Harvard, has studied the impact of maternity ward closures across the U.S. Her research has found that patients who gave birth when the nearest labor and delivery unit closed had a higher risk of having complications during childbirth than those who gave birth at a hospital closer to home.
8: Just having a family medicine doc available for sort of prenatal care or outpatient care doesn't solve the problem of not having a place available for sort of a safe delivery.
6: A safe delivery and a healthy family is the goal. Marina is a farm worker in Greenfield who asked us not to use her last name. She gave birth to her first two children when Me Memorial's labor and delivery unit was still open, just 15 minutes away. But baby one was born at Natividad, about 45 minutes from home. Marina got her prenatal care at Me Memorial's other clinic in Greenfield and says she appreciated the convenience, but still she wishes she didn't have to travel so far to give birth. She says, King City is much closer than Salinas, and sometimes your water breaks and things happen very quickly. It's okay, but it would be better if they reopened the hospital in King City. As hospitals across the country grapple with how to properly support moms like Marina, lawmakers are also trying to help patients and providers. In California, a new law will help require critical access hospitals to have standby perinatal services. And a proposed federal bill aims to help labor and delivery units stay open in rural areas, so babies like Juan can be born closer to home. For the California Report, I'm Ngozi Cole in Greenfield.
3: And that's the California Report for Thursday, June 18th. We're a production of KQED News. I'm Vanessa Rancagno. Thanks for listening, and have a great day.
1: 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Let's go to traffic now. Mel Baker, starting in Menlo Park.
2: We're 101 southbound at Marsh Road. We have traffic backed up to Woodside Road from a crash now on the shoulder. But in San Jose, 880 southbound before First Street, the left lane is blocked by a five-car crash. Traffic is backed up solid to Brokaw Road. Mel Baker for KQED.
1: Well, thank you, Mel. Traffic support comes from HPE. We have that beach hazard statement along the coast extended through late Saturday and some places Sunday and others. It'll stay cloudy there, some partial clearing elsewhere. KQED San Francisco and KQEI North Highland Sacramento. The time now, it's 9 o'clock.
9: From KQED in San Francisco, I'm Guy Marzorati, in for Alexis Madrigal. from the throngs of tech workers pouring out of this week's Databricks summit at the Moscone Center to rampant speculation and anticipation for upcoming IPOs, San Francisco is well into yet another tech boom, this one driven by AI. Journalist Jonathan Weber has had a front row seat to San Francisco's many rises and falls as the nation's tech capital since the early 1990s. His new book, City on the Edge, offers a sweeping history of the tech industry in San Francisco and its intersection with the city's other landmark export, politics. We'll dive into the lessons from past booms after this news.
10: Live from NPR News, I'm Lakshmi Singh. A preliminary deal between the United States and Iran is signed earlier than scheduled. Last night, President Trump and his Iranian counterpart entered into a 60-day ceasefire extension. Vice President J.D. Vance addressed that as he was leading the White House briefing a short time ago.
11: I would say the 60-day period officially started today. It was signed late, and it may have even been signed technically, you know, because of the time shift. I think it's signed technically today, Iran time. So, yes, the deal started yesterday. We're going to start the 60-day clock today.
10: NPR's Greg Myrie reports both sides now face a complicated process of sorting out the terms for ending their war.
12: Iran's president signed the deal in his home country, while Trump did so at the opulent French palace of Versailles. Trump also issued this warning to Iran.
13: If I don't like it, if they don't behave, we'll go right back to dropping bombs right smack in the middle of their head.
12: The most immediate benefit of the deal should be the opening of the Strait of Hormuz, where the flow of oil has been largely halted for more than 3 months. Iran also pledges not to build a nuclear weapon, though the exact scope of the nuclear program must be worked out over the next 60 days in a final agreement. Iran will now be able to sell its oil freely, a major boost for its crippled economy. Greg Myrie, NPR News.
10: Many Americans say they don't feel good about the U.S. economy or about President Trump's leadership. NPR's Stephen Fowler reports on the latest NPR PBS News Marist poll released this morning.
14: President Trump faces his largest ever gap between those who approve of his job and those who don't. The disapproval is driven by nearly all Democrats, about two-thirds of independents, and one in five Republicans. When asked about how Trump is handling the economy, the numbers are even worse. Only a third of Americans say they approve, a figure lower than any point during former President Biden's tenure. One reason, gas prices. Even though the average price per gallon has decreased by about 40 cents in the last month per AAA, three-quarters of voters say it still puts a major strain on their finances. Stephen Fowler, NPR News.
10: Proud and energized, crowds of people wearing Knicks jerseys and caps lining the route from Battery Park to City Hall to celebrate the team that brought home their first NBA title in 53 years. NPR's Brian Mann is in the middle of it.
15: I took a subway into Lower Manhattan around 5:30, and the car was already packed more than 4 hours before parade time. Huge crowds here where I am now, and everyone just big grins on their faces. This celebration, half a century coming for the Knicks. People say they're glad to be here.
10: It's NPR.
16: Live from KQED News, I'm Azul Dahlstrom-Ekman. Community advocates are gathering at San Francisco City Hall this week, protesting proposed cuts and other changes in the mayor's budget. Among them, a controversial shift in the city's approach to homelessness. KQED's Sydney Johnson reports.
17: San Francisco officials are looking to remove a spending cap on short-term rental subsidies, which offer adults assistance for 2 years. Supporters say the move will allow the city to offer 800 new subsidies to move more families off of the streets faster.
18: We really see this as an opportunity to drive more investments towards families, towards young adults, and older adults in our community.
17: That's Emily Cohen with the Department of Homelessness and Supportive Housing. She said the change doesn't impact the funding allocations voters approved when creating a homelessness tax fund in 2018, and it would extend a waiver the city approved in previous budget years. But the move is drawing criticism from some advocates who say the city should be investing more in longer-term solutions. Jennifer Friedenbach is the executive director of the Coalition on Homelessness.
19: We don't want them to lift the cap. We instead want them to use funds to do ongoing rental assistance, given that many of the households are on fixed incomes, won't be able to take over the rent after a couple years.
17: The proposal comes as San Francisco is finalizing its nearly $16 billion budget against a backdrop of rising rates of homelessness among families in the city. The item goes to the full board for a vote on July 14th. I'm Sydney Johnson, KQED News.
16: There's more news online at kqed.org and on the KQED app. I'm Azul Dahlstrom-Ekman.
1: 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That beach hazard statement is in effect until Sunday. Partly cloudy this morning. We'll stay cloudy at the coast all day today. Windy, too, later on, 30-mile-per-hour gusts. And temperatures mostly in the 60s and the 70s today.
9: Welcome to Forum. I'm Guy Marzorati in for Alexis Madrigal. In San Francisco, rents are spiking, home prices are surging as the city awaits the IPOs of booming AI companies. A recent Business Insider headline declared, "Last call for ordinary people trying to buy a house in San Francisco." Jonathan Weber has seen it all before. His new book, City on the Edge, Technology, Politics, and the Fight for the Soul of San Francisco, catalogs past tech booms and busts and the imprint they left on the city. Jonathan Weber, welcome to Forum.
20: Thank you, Guy. Great to be here.
9: Great to have you. So in this book, you chronicle two tech booms and the effect that they left on San Francisco. What feels similar, what feels different this time around with AI?
20: Well, the AI boom definitely feels similar in important ways to the dot-com bubble, which I chronicle in the book, and also the smartphone-driven boom that really began around 2010. And in both those, the similarities would be, first of all, the speed at which it's developing. So in each of these cases, the kind of frenzy around these opportunities, or perceived as such by investors, has really developed very quickly. And then there's kind of a fear of missing the big thing, so people kind of rush in. So in the case of the AI situation, the current investing mania really only began maybe a year, 2 years ago at the most. Similarly, in those earlier bubbles, really over just a couple of years, you had a whole huge shift in the vibe and the financial characteristics of the industry. So those things are similar. There's each time with each bubble, there's sort of a leveling up of the amount of money involved. So the kind of the scale of it is just much, much greater. We're now talking about companies worth trillions of dollars, which back in 1990 would have seemed insane. You know, a big funding round in 1990 might have been $50 million. You know, now a big funding round is $50 billion. So the scale of it has really changed. And then one way in which I would say it's different is that the job impact of this boom is much less clear. So in the earlier booms, San Francisco is really a magnet. Tens of thousands of people move to the city to take advantage of the opportunities. And in the current AI boom, you have actually a decline in employment in the traditional tech industries. AI is taking jobs from old software companies. So the employment impact on the city is mixed, and the impact on the population is mixed. And then the impact on kind of downtown businesses and street life and sort of the spirit of the city is also a little bit more mixed. And we can get into that more if you'd like.
9: Yeah. And this boom to some extent has also coincided with a new mayor in San Francisco, Daniel Lurie. Do you see his first 18 months as intertwined in any way with what's happening in the city with AI?
20: Well, Mayor Lurie has benefited tremendously from the rise of AI that's coincided with his term in office. He can't really claim any credit for that. I mean, this was all going on before he was elected. Certainly in 2023, even in what I thought was an interesting indicator, the Y Combinator Tech Incubator chose to return to in-person work in San Francisco as opposed to Silicon Valley. And so in 23, OpenAI was really getting big. And so all of the AI boom was really starting to develop before Lurie was elected. Now, I do think that Lurie has done a good job so far. He's harvested a certain amount of low-hanging fruit in terms of how the city is run and some of the city's problems. He's generated a lot of goodwill with his sort of earnest Boy Scout demeanor. And that has kind of coincided with the rise of the AI industry. And so that's been a kind of a mutually beneficial thing. So Lurie has been really aided by the economic boost from AI. And then the AI companies have gotten more confidence in the city just from the feeling that there's a new mayor who's getting his arms around things a little bit.
9: Yeah. How do you separate what's really changed on the ground here in San Francisco versus kind of a vibe shift? Because I'm sure, you know, Lurie would say, well, crime is down, homelessness is down. It also seemed, at least in some public opinion polling, that almost from the moment he took office, resident perceptions of like right track, wrong track of the city flipped overnight.
20: Yes, I think a vibe shift is a big part of it. And, you know, he can claim some credit for that because his personality is part of the vibe shift. But it's also true that most of the policy things that have made a difference and a lot of the improvements like the falling crime rate, for example, all of those things were actually happening before he was elected. And former Mayor London Breed, in my discussions with her for the book, she expressed some unhappiness in feeling like Lurie was getting credit for things that were really underway when she was still the mayor. And I think that's a fair claim on her part.
9: Yeah. You cover in this book four or five different mayors dating back to the 90s. Have you seen anything like what we're seeing, though, with Lurie in his first 18 months? I mean, I think his approval's at 75%. He basically, everything he had pushing on the ballot won in June. Any comparison you see to what we're seeing right now with him?
20: Well, probably the closest comparison would be when Willie Brown was elected back in 95. So when Mayor Brown was first elected, he was extremely popular. There was a feeling that the kind of favored political son had come home and assumed his proper place at the head of the city family table. City family is a term that he himself coined, but I think is a good descriptor of the San Francisco political system. So when he took office, there was a similar kind of optimism, and it actually dissipated fairly quickly, kind of foundered on the shoals of the political divisions that have been splitting the city for a long time.
9: Yeah, I mean, you write that Lurie's election in 2024 marked a real departure from this city family era. Has the way he's governed, have you seen that as a departure?
20: That's a good question, and I don't know that there's been a huge departure in that regard. I mean, he's been a pretty consensus-seeking mayor. He hasn't been terribly confrontational. He's tried to bring people along with him and I guess maintain a little bit the vibe of kind of we're all in this together like a family sort of. So I'm not sure that there's too huge of a difference in that regard.
9: Yeah. And at the same time, you know, we're seeing the takeoff of these companies, anticipated billions, trillions in IPO. Lurie's trying to balance a budget with a over $600 million shortfall. He's looking for a bailout for Muni on the ballot. Like, how do you see these two things happening in concert? This accumulation, it seems like, of tremendous amount of wealth at the same time that kind of the nuts and bolts finances of the city still seem pretty precarious.
20: Yeah, well, the difficulty that the city has and that all cities in California have is that it's really handicapped by Prop 13. So if without Prop 13, the dramatic rise in real estate values over many years in the city would have produced a concomitant increase in tax revenues over that time. But because property taxes are capped, that doesn't quite happen in the same way. And therefore, the city has become, over the years, very reliant on business taxes to fund social services and other things. And the business taxes are very controversial because they're much higher than the taxes. In some cases, there are taxes that don't exist in most other jurisdictions. So it's very easy for companies to leave town to avoid the taxes. And so that's a real tension. So logically, what the company would do is tax the wealth of the AI companies and the individuals who are making giant fortunes. So the city could kind of tax that wealth and use that money to address some of the issues raised by that wealth, namely displacement. But it's really not that simple because the city can't impose income taxes under state law. The city cannot impose higher property taxes under state law. And so the main thing they can do is impose higher business taxes, and that risks driving companies out of town. Mm-hmm. And so that's really what the overpaid executive tax that was just on the ballot recently, that's what that was all about.
9: Yeah, if there are limits on the ways that the city can capture the success of these companies through taxes, are there other lessons you think city leaders and SF should be taking from these past booms that you've explored?
20: Well, I think the main lesson is a kind of an inverse one. It doesn't have so much to do with what they should do in the boom, but what they should do on the other side of the boom. So, in other words, each boom, right, is followed by if not an outright bust, a much slower period. And those slower periods are the times in which the city has a chance to kind of catch up to some of the problems. So housing, for example, and homelessness are extremely hard to deal with, especially at a moment when real estate prices are through the roof. When you have a moment when those prices have come down, that's a moment when you can make some moves. And so I think there were missed opportunities in the 2000s, in particular, to get ahead of some of these problems.
9: Yeah. And that was difficult this last time around, right? Because the bust, as it was pretty brief after the pandemic.
20: Yeah. Well, the pandemic was a very, very novel situation that I think nobody really was able to see around the corners very well as to what that was going to bring. And so initially, everybody thought the whole world economy was going to fall apart. That after like a month or two, it was clear that wasn't going to happen. And then on the contrary, there was like a gigantic boom in the tech business because everybody was trapped at home and had to use tech to live their lives. But then the bubble came out of that very quickly. And so there were just a lot of very kind of unusual developments during the pandemic that I'm not sure what lessons there are there, to be honest.
9: We're talking with Jonathan Weber, longtime tech journalist, about his new book, City on the Edge, Technology, Politics, and the Fight for the Soul of San Francisco. And we want to hear from you. What do you think about the relationship between the tech industry and San Francisco? In what ways do you think tech defines San Francisco? In what ways does San Francisco define tech? We also want to know if you're a part of the early tech scene in San Francisco, what memories you have of that, and how you think the city's civic leaders have managed the tech industry. You can give us a call now, 866-733-6786. That's 866-733-6786. You can also email your comments and questions to forum@kqed.org, or you can find us on social channels, Blue Sky, Instagram. We're at KQED Forum, or you can join our Discord community. We're going to take a short break. When we come back, we're going to continue our conversation with Jonathan Weber about the booms and busts and booms of San Francisco's tech industry. Stay with us.
4: 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Find out about her plan and your phone calls. 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
9: Welcome back to Forum. I'm Guy Marzorati, in for Alexis Madrigal, and we're talking with Jonathan Weber, longtime tech journalist, about his new book, City on the Edge, Technology, Politics, and the Fight for the Soul of San Francisco. And we'd love to have you join the conversation. What do you think about the relationship between the tech industry and city government in San Francisco? In what ways does tech define the city and vice versa? And how have you seen that change? If you're a longtime resident, especially, we'd love to hear from you. Give us a call, 866-733-6786. That's 866-733-6786. Or you can find us on our social channels at KQED Forum. And Jonathan, your book begins in the summer of 1990. You became the first Silicon Valley correspondent for the LA Times. What was the San Francisco that you encountered at that time?
20: Well, when I came north to take that job, I was working out of the bureau in San Francisco, which was at Fox Plaza at the time. And the LA Times had a pretty good-sized bureau. There were seven people in the bureau, I think. And I showed up as the new junior guy covering this obscure, kind of boring topic about technology. And the people in the bureau, when I arrived, they were happy that I was there, but they looked at me a little funny, and they, well, if you're covering Silicon Valley, what are you doing here? Like, this isn't Silicon Valley. We don't really do tech here at all. And so that was very much the vibe in the city. I mean, there wasn't really a single tech company of consequence in the city. The technology industry was far smaller than it is today, and it was centered in Silicon Valley, an hour to the south. And San Francisco had a very different kind of economy. It was financial services and corporate headquarters and tourism and entertainment, and tech really had little to do with it. City economist Ted Egan told me that back in 1991, about 2% of the city's workforce was in the tech business. So it just wasn't a tech town at that time.
9: Yeah. And how would you describe maybe like the motivations of these early web pioneers that you had been you were covering at that time?
20: So in the early 90s, you had the advent. So the internet had been developing over a period of 15 years or so, but was still pretty much for academics and scientists and university researchers. But in the early 90s, that was starting to change. And then you had the advent of the World Wide Web, which was a set of protocols developed by a computer scientist in Switzerland, a British guy working in Switzerland. And the World Wide Web ended up being kind of the consumer interface to the internet, and was really the marked the rise of the commercial internet as we know it. And when the web was kind of first emerging in the early 90s, a lot of people who were interested in that were the kind of people they were creative technologists who had big visions and dreams about how technology could change the world, and they were very attracted to the culture of San Francisco. So even though the city at that time didn't have much of a tech industry, but it had a very, very rich culture. It had a very robust underground arts culture, kind of one of the tendrils of the counterculture, really, but built around, or the center of it, I kind of identify as the Cacophony Society, the group that was really responsible for Burning Man. And so there was a lot of very interesting art going on. There was a very lively music scene, performance art, all kinds of stuff. And that culture was very attractive to the technologists who ended up building the commercial internet as we know it.
9: Yeah, you write about a vision of that internet at the time as, quote, a liberating tool of personal empowerment and community connection. Can you point to a tipping point where it started to no longer be about those ideals?
20: Well, that's a very good question that points to a very important theme in the book. So in the 90s, there was a lot of optimism, as you note, around the power of the internet to make the world a better place. And that was a big, big motivator for a lot of the early entrepreneurs. And so even in the dot-com boom of late 90s, when I was running the Industry Standard, and we were both a magazine that chronicled the business of the rise of the internet, and we were also a company that exemplified the the bubble nature of that particular moment. But at that time, even at the peak of the bubble, so people were interested in the money, so it was exciting that, oh, maybe we could make money. But it was also, we're going to change the world, then we're also going to make money. You know, it was, we can do well and do good. You know, Google's early motto was, you know, don't be evil, even as they were out there making a lot of money. So those things kind of work together. And I think that really continued to be the ethos, certainly through the 2000s and the Web 2.0 boom, which was also very much about people expressing themselves with blogging and social media, and everybody can have a voice, and these are going to be good things. And so that optimism really persisted, I think, even into the early smartphone boom. If you recall, the gig economy was going to enable us all to be entrepreneurs. We would be super empowered with our pocket computers to do lots of things. And I think it really began to turn in a major way. Now, of course, there were plenty of cynics all the way along who said, oh, this change the world stuff is a bunch of nonsense, and it's really all about the money. Since 1998, it's been all about the money. So there are people who would argue that, but I think it was still a more mixed set of motivations, with some very kind of idealistic motivations, an important part of it, really until the mid-2010s. And so the election of Trump, and then the Cambridge Analytica scandal, and the backlash against Facebook, and all those things really shifted the mood nationally and certainly locally against the tech industry. And so suddenly the tech industry was no longer a vehicle for making the world a better place, but rather this kind of exploitive, giant exploitive money extracting machine. So it began to turn then, and then things really blew up in the pandemic.
5: Yeah. I'm wondering if you feel like that idealism kind of shielded the industry from cynicism in the days when, you know, you were chronicling this at the industry standard. Do you ever look back and feel like there was a moment you should have seen maybe the bubble bursting sooner, or kind of the direction this industry was going sooner?
20: Well, I think it's interesting. I've thought about this a lot, and if you look back at the industry standard, I mean, our editorial proposition when we launched the magazine was that we were going to cut through the hype and be skeptics and tell it like it was. And we did a pretty good job of that. So the magazine call out the things that weren't true, and so that you know that critical stance was part of our DNA. I think what we didn't really see, and I think we were eyes wide open enough around the fact that the money thing was a big part of it and all that, but I think that what we didn't see collectively, and I mean, I was personally a little skeptical about this, but what we didn't see collectively was that the internet and social media and like connecting everybody together was not actually going to produce good things all by itself.

0: of those negative outcome, possible yeah. outcomes.
1: We're talking with Jonathan Weber, longtime tech journalist, about his new book, City on the Edge, Technology, Politics, and the Fight for the Soul of San Francisco. If you'd like to join the conversation, give us a call, 866-733-6786. That's 866-733-6786. That's where Angela in Oakland called us. Angela, good morning. Thanks for calling into Forum.
2: Good morning. Thanks for the book and the talk today. I'm a native San Franciscan and have lived in Oakland for the last 25 years, and I've just seen such a big shift in the Bay Area. The economic divide is huge. Social media, I feel like, has given people an opportunity to almost cheat a little bit. It's like in the past, you had to be in the know. You had to, like, be a part of a community and be a part of a group to know about things. And now people can just kind of look it up really quickly without putting in the due diligence of the relationships or putting in the time in terms of being a part of a community and a neighborhood.
1: Yeah, that's a great point. Thank you, Angela. Jonathan, what, Angela mentions this economic divide. When did you start kind of noticing the ways in which tech was driving that in the city?
0: Well, certainly in the at the peak of the dot-com boom in the late 90s, it was certainly very apparent. The city as a whole was not as wealthy as it is now. And so you could certainly see, I mean, especially in certain neighborhoods like the Richmond, where you had young people who had gotten very rich and living alongside a lot of people who didn't have much money at all. And so that was pretty apparent even back then. So and I think it continued to be the case. So if I talk in the book, I write a bit about the Twitter tax break and the whole effort to revitalize mid-market. And you really couldn't really walk down mid-market without being pretty well hit in the face by the income inequality issue.
1: Yeah. A listener writes, I worked for the leading investment bank in SF in the 90s and early 2000s. I also worked at a dot-com startups and a telecom startup. Both of those industries bombed. I eventually left San Francisco and the tech scene due to the extreme stress and volatility. San Francisco has been more affected by the busts than the booms. Let's go back to that Twitter tax break you just mentioned. You devote an entire chapter in this book to 2011, that debate over the tax break, upheaval at City Hall, mayoral election. What made that a key moment to you in this second tech boom?
0: Well, the city in 2010 was at a very interesting place because the great financial crisis had done a lot of damage. So unemployment was high. It was over 10%. The city's economy was kind of teetering. A new tech boom was sort of building around social media and the smartphone, but it wasn't entirely obvious yet what that was going to bring. So the city was kind of very anxious to sort of do something. It needed to do something about the economy, and somehow it looked like taking advantage of the tech thing might be the way to do something about the economy. So that was essentially the motivation, the general motivation around the Twitter tax break. Now, what was also happening at that same time is that Gavin Newsom had been elected lieutenant governor, so he was leaving the mayor's office a year early. That meant the board of supervisors would have to pick a new mayor, and that was all happening right at the same time that the city was trying to develop this tax break policy in order to keep Twitter from moving to South San Francisco, which is what they were threatening to do because of the taxes. And so Willie Brown, he was a good friend of Alvin Dorman, who was a very colorful New York real estate developer who owned what was then called the Furniture Mart, later became the Twitter building. And so Alvin Dorman owned that building. It was a furniture showroom, and he was he needed to do something with it. He had lost all his furniture customers in the 2000s, and he wanted to remake the building, but it was a super, super expensive project, and he needed an anchor tenant. And then he kind of came upon Twitter, and that discussion kind of went forward partly because Ev Williams, the CEO at the time, was interested in the idea of trying to help revitalize San Francisco. But then they ran into this issue, Twitter ran into this issue of the payroll tax at the time, which would have cost

0: them tens of millions of dollars when they did their IPO, which was coming up. So they didn't want to pay that money, and they were threatening to move. And so Willie Brown actually convened a group of people and led the creation of this policy to give a payroll tax break to companies that moved into that neighborhood.
1: Mm-hmm. I mean, when you go back, when you're thinking about 2010, 2011, do you feel like a different stance by city leaders at this time would have led to a fundamentally different outcome for the city in this, what you describe as the Internet 2.0 era? Or is that just overstating what a city government can do in the face of like a global economic trend?
0: Well, the what ifs are tricky to game out. So certainly in 2011, Ed Lee became the mayor. He was essentially installed by Willie Brown and Gavin Newsom and their allies, partly because he would be friendly to the tech business. And so then under Ed Lee, the city took a pretty friendly stance, and there was the Twitter tax break and other things that the city did to attract the tech industry. Now, those policies were a great success on their own merits in that the city enjoyed a huge economic boom in the 2010s, driven by a whole wave of new companies, Twitter and Airbnb and Uber and Lyft and Reddit and Dropbox and, you know, a lot of names that you recognize. And those companies were all growing up in the early 2010s. Now you could try the counterfactual and say, well, if the city had not done the Twitter tax break and had sort of discouraged companies from moving to San Francisco, maybe they wouldn't have done so in quite the numbers that they did. But whether that would have really changed the dynamics in the city is unclear. I mean, if Twitter had moved to South San Francisco, the employees at Twitter would have mostly still lived in the city, so they would have still been paying the rents and driving the prices up. So it's not that obvious that the city could have really controlled the flows of money that went with the second big boom.
1: Yeah. Let's go back to the phones. Brian in San Francisco. Hey, Brian.
2: Hi. I was right in the middle of the dot-com boom. I published the San Francisco dot-com directory in the year 2000, right when the dot-com brand name went from gold to lead when the boom busted. But I remember specifically the Friday night parties on the roof of the Industry Standard Building, which were fantastic. My comment is that the San Francisco is going to be tech forever, you know, up until, you know, they open up Starfleet in the future. But they should take the San Francisco Center and use that as what Comdex is used for in Las Vegas. It should be an all-year-long showcase for tech companies to have their clients fly into San Francisco, give them presentations, and simultaneously give consumers presentations on the latest tech businesses. And they should have every tech company in the planet should have a little space in the San Francisco Center, and the city leaders should promote that, because tech is not going away. It's just getting bigger and better.
1: Thanks, well, Brian. Your thoughts on that, Jonathan?
0: Yeah, well, that's an intriguing idea, that the city should really just embrace its identity as the tech capital and really kind of lean into that, as almost combining it with its sort of tourism appeal. And that kind of has a certain logic to it. I appreciate that you brought up the industry standard parties. It's funny because even to this day, when I meet someone who was around in that period of time and I tell them I was editor of the Industry Standard, and at least half the time, the first thing they say is, oh, I remember those great parties.
1: That's Jonathan Weber, longtime tech journalist and author of the new book, City on the Edge, Technology, Politics, and the Fight for the Soul of San Francisco. We want to hear from you. What do you think about the relationship between the tech industry and San Francisco, and specifically how it's shaped city politics? Give us a call, 866-733-6786. That's 866-733-6786. Or send questions to forum@kqed.org. We're going to continue our conversation after the break. Stay with us.

0: Coming up in the next hour of Forum with guest host Rachel Miro, ultra-endurance athlete Catherine Breed has accomplished many physical feats, like swimming from the Farallon Islands to the Golden Gate Bridge and setting a distance record swimming across Lake Tahoe. But her latest challenge may be her most audacious. Beginning in July, she'll spend several months swimming the entire coastline of California, a 900-mile journey. She joins us to talk about how she's preparing to avoid sharks and fatigue in the currents of the Pacific Ocean. For past Forum shows, go to Spotify or Apple or wherever you get your podcasts. Just search KQED Forum. Welcome back to Forum. I'm Guy Marzorati in for Alexis Madrigal. We're talking with Jonathan Weber, longtime tech journalist, about his new book, City on the Edge, Technology, Politics, and the Fight for the Soul of San Francisco. And you, our listeners, joining the conversation at 866-733-6786 and comments to forum at kqed.org. Noel on Discord writes, the media bought into the tech company's hype and didn't question the impacts enough. Kimberly writes, I was fundamentally reshaped by the tech bust of 2003 in San Francisco. The PR firm I worked for had acquired too many other marketing agencies at top price, then got caught short when the tech economy tanked. All the top earners of my agency were laid off, including myself, and inspired me to start my own agency, which I've now had for 23 years. I also had just bought a condo in 2001 using my 401k for a down payment, barely eking into the home ownership market. I would not have been able to do that today, Kimberly writes. And let's go to the phones. Ariella in San Francisco. Ariella, thanks for calling into Forum.
1: Hi, it's Ariella. Thanks so much. I'm a native San Franciscan, and my father was also a journalist, David Morgenstern. He was an early tech adopter, and I remember going in the late 80s and early 90s to his BMUG, his Berkeley Macintosh Users Group meetings, and he was an editor at the Mac Week magazine, and he was himself a creative, an opera singer turned kind of tech geek and early Mac adopter. And I myself too am a creative opera singer and performer. And so I ultimately have a question, but I also have a comment around how, you know, I remember growing up in San Francisco and being surrounded by an incredible community of creative people. And I think that the early tech community is in, and still to this day is an incredibly creative community, but like no one can afford to live in San Francisco anymore unless you're making, $200,000-$500,000, I feel like, or being able to buy a home without that level of income. And my question is, I now work as a coach within the tech industry, and I'm just hearing, and we all know, like huge swaths of this industry are being laid off and being replaced by AI. So I understand we're on the brink of a huge boom, but like, who is going to be still working as software engineers in these companies to be able to afford living in our city, which I think is really struggling because it's so attractive, because it's so beautiful, and it's such a space for creatives and theater and art and just weird, cool, queer culture. But no one can afford to be there anymore that's a part of that culture. So I guess my question is, what's going on with this whole boom? It's about to be a bust, and your thoughts on this.
2: Yeah, well, and just to comment briefly on your comment, I mean, I think that's very well taken, that the city being a creative mecca is what attracted a lot of people here, and that's partly what made it so expensive, so a victim of its own success in certain regards. And in terms of the current job situation, I mean, there's a fierce debate about the impact of AI on jobs. There are some who anticipated job apocalypse in the near term, and others who say that is not going to happen. But one thing that is definitely happening is that AI is very good at writing software, and so it's replacing a lot of software engineers. So that is definitely happening, and that's a big impact on a lot of earlier generation tech companies in San Francisco. So tech employment in the city is actually sort of flat-ish AI companies are hiring a lot, but the other companies are laying off a lot of people. So I think, I mean, my personal view is that the worst of the job apocalypse fears are not actually going to happen, and that AI will also produce jobs as well as destroying jobs. But certainly the application software companies specifically are right in the crosshairs. So that's going to have an impact on those companies. But I don't think that the city net is going to suffer too much from that because of the huge growth of the AI companies.
0: Yeah, really appreciate your call, Ariella. Let's go back to the phones with Paul in San Francisco. Hey, Paul.
3: Yes, I'm a native San Franciscan who ironically does live in the Richmond district. My comment is about the influence of the tech industry workers on the politics here. There's a certain irony when San Francisco was more blue-collar worker was more conservative. With the influx of the tech industry workers, it's tend to be more liberal. And that's one of the influences on the city, how they vote. Not necessarily for the mayor, but for other races.
0: Yeah. Jonathan, take us through kind of the intersection of the tech industry here and politics. Like, when did the industry and its leaders really start to get involved in the local politics of City Hall?
2: Yeah, well, so in the early days, back in the 90s, the city and the industry were really quite separate. The industry was very small, so the city didn't really care much. You know, Willie Brown told me more than once, he said, you know, I didn't know anything about that tech stuff, which I think was disingenuous on his part, but reflects a little bit the attitude of City Hall. It was a small industry. It was in Soma. Nobody really cared too much. That obviously started to change a little bit over time, but it didn't really. So the beginning of the book is really more about the rise of the internet and the rise of the dot-com industry, and politics is a little bit secondary. But then that starts to change in the 2000s and steadily changes as time goes forward, both for two main reasons. One is the industry just got a lot bigger, so it became much more important to the city's economy, was really having much larger impacts beyond just, you know, a few places in Soma. And then the second thing was that the industry started to impinge on things that are really the city's business, like taxi cabs and how are they regulated, or lodging rules. You know, Airbnb, that goes right to the core of something that is a fundamental city responsibility, deciding the rules and regulations around where and how people live. So when the tech industry got into the business of the city, then it was very important for them to get into the business of politics as well. So that really began under Ed Lee in the early 2010s. Then later on, during a lot of the dislocations and disruptions of the pandemic, a lot of second election of Trump and a lot of the right-wing tech leaders got very vocal about the social problems in the city and homelessness and the city's dysfunction, and really started to campaign around that issue. And that was sort of a new thing for tech moguls to really care about city issues that didn't directly affect their companies.
0: Yeah. I mean, what does it say to you that amidst the economic and social upheaval that you're writing about in this book, it was not accompanied by a political upheaval?
2: You know, that's an interesting observation, and certainly very true. And one of the things that really struck me was kind of a surprise, and as I researched and wrote the book, is the remarkable continuity in the political system beginning in 1995 and, you know, arguably even stretching back before that almost to Feinstein. But if you just look at beginning in 95, you had Willie Brown. Then the next mayor was Gavin Newsom, who was picked by Willie Brown and sort of part of the same system. And then you had Ed Lee, who was picked by Gavin and Willie and was part of the same system. And then you had London Breed, who was also a protege of Willie's and also part of the same system. So you had this kind of city family system that governed the city for three decades. And really was very kind of consistent in a sense in its makeup and its approach, even though it was split between moderates and progressives, but still it was kind of a consistent blob, as it were, that governed the city for a long time, even through all of these drastic upheavals of the tech business. So there really wasn't a huge shift in the politics. I mean, that the progressive flank gained more power during the period and controlled the Board of Supervisors for a time. But there really weren't drastic policy shifts all through that period.
0: Yeah, it's almost like the kind of what you describe as the city family, kind of the centrist ruling coalition here, almost enveloped tech interests in politics. Like, it wasn't, they were able to cannibalize it in some way.
2: Yeah, that's right. And you know, an interesting figure who I discuss in the book, Ron Conway, who for some people is a symbol of the of kind of the tech takeover of the city. He's a investor and venture capitalist who was a good buddy of Ed Lee and was a big promoter of tech in the city and promoter of certain policies favorable to tech. But Ron ultimately himself was really part of the city family. He was a Democrat. He was good friends with Nancy Pelosi. He was, you know, talking every day with the mayor and people in the mayor's office. You know, so he was really, even though he was perceived as part of this sort of outsider tech wave trying to take things over, he really himself got absorbed, co-opted in a way into the city family system.
0: Yeah. Barry in San Francisco has thoughts on the intersection of tech and San Francisco politics. Hey, Barry.
4: Hey, thanks very much for letting me call in and make a comment. I think it's disingenuous, and I think we're being gaslit to suggest casually that tech wealth is progressive, more liberal, and keeping the city on a straight and narrow. I feel that the large amounts of, phenomenal amounts of tech wealth that have been injected into local ballot initiatives and supervisorial elections have helped to ensure that Mayor Lurie gets exactly what he wants, which is a city that is not the city I've lived in for decades. It's becoming more right-leaning and less liberal. And I feel like it's a false narrative to promulgate this notion that tech and tech elite bring wealth and goodness to the city. They're actually ruining the city in many ways, unless you're somebody that already has the privilege of having a huge income and a steady job.
0: Thanks so much, Barry, yeah, for that call.
2: And I would make two comments there. So first of all, I think there is a distinction between the kind of the politics of tech moguls, and especially certain a handful of tech moguls who have really inserted themselves in politics and influenced the system. So there's kind of that group of people, and then there's kind of the rank and file tech workers. And I think the previous caller was really referring more to the latter. So there's a lot of kind of rank and file workers who came to the city in the 90s or in the 2000s to work in the tech business, and they tended to be liberal in their political outlook. So that is kind of one part of the phenomenon. But then much more recently, and again, sort of post-COVID and with this political turn of a contingent of the tech business to the right. And by the way, you know, the tech culture always had a strong libertarian component, sort of intertwined with a liberal democratic component. And so that libertarian kind of right-leaning piece of the ideology really began to take over in certain circles after the pandemic. And so that's where you see now, I think what the caller here was referring to is this kind of new class of conservative tech moguls putting a lot of money into city politics to bend things their way. And that's what I was referring to earlier about the new phenomenon of very direct involvement in city social issues.
0: Yeah. We have a comment from Art, who writes, since many tech industry workers enjoy living in San Francisco and are creating wealth for themselves, don't they have an obligation to give a tiny portion of their wealth via tax to help the city take care of their fellow San Franciscans? Art would like to see this instead of San Francisco allowing this massive inequality on display, which he says tugs at the conscience of most residents. And I want to get Jody's thoughts on this too. Jody in San Jose, thanks for calling in.
5: Yeah, thanks for your book. I think it's long overdue. I have some comments in line with some of the previous commentators. I want to express some feelings and then also maybe get your comments on an observation. So I came here from Chicago as a teenager. I did a high school internship at Santa Teresa Labs over at IBM down in Gilroy. I went to Memorex in Santa Clara. I got a tour. I subsequently got a job at National Semiconductor. I've been here in the South Bay where we have, you know, Intel, Meta, NVIDIA, Apple, Cisco, Applied Materials, AMD, Lam Research, Micron. You know, I came from Kaiser there in Santa Clara today, and I went by the International Swim Center. It's been closed for 2 years, lack of funding. How is this possible? I'm disappointed, shocked, in disbelief at the values. I remember in the 80s, I think CEOs used to be interviewed by the newspaper. I don't know. I love that you're a journalist. I love what journalists give to our community. But I think that companies have consciously divested. They've become passive and hidden in over nearly 50 years. I always ask myself as I drive around the Bay Area, why don't we have better schools? I wanted a big public park instead of Levi's Stadium. I wanted the public money to go to that. How come we don't have swimming pools? Why is it International Swim Center closed for 2 years? Why is it so hard to find a swimming pool for families in the Bay Area? Why are our parks so mediocre? You know, I don't know. I just feel like we could do better, and they've chosen not to. Intel, IBM, Apple, NVIDIA, yep. Cisco, Lockheed,
2: yeah.
5: Google.
2: Yeah, well, I would. Yeah. I certainly
0: appreciate your call and comment, Jonathan.
2: Yeah, and I would certainly agree. There's been a huge disinvestment in public infrastructure and public facilities in California. And it is true that the private wealth really directs itself towards private interests, and that is not a good thing. To what the previous caller said, you know, the city is not allowed to impose income taxes, so it just can't under state law. And the other, what the recent caller was referring to, this sort of general disinvestment in public goods, you know, I think a lot of that can be traced back to Prop 13, honestly, which has defunded city governments across the state. And frankly, voters have to show their willingness to vote for investment in public goods, which they haven't really done in the last couple of decades.
0: Yeah. Maeve has a slightly different perspective on the Prop 13 side of this. She says, I think creative thinking is missing from the revenue issue for San Francisco and other California cities. If it weren't for Prop 13, how many families who bought homes decades ago could afford current valuation taxes? She said Prop 13 has made it possible for people to stay in their home, but why not figure out some kind of equation for ultra-wealthy folks to be incentivized to contribute in some way. We also have a comment coming in from Judy, who writes, historically, many cities were known for one industry, Pittsburgh and steel, Detroit and cars, Houston and oil. What's so terrible in the end about San Francisco and the Bay Area being tech? Any thoughts on us as an industry town?
2: Yeah, I mean, I don't necessarily think there's anything bad about it per se. I think the tension comes from the fact that it's a very different kind of identity than what the city has had before. So the city, I think, perceived itself as a kind of a creative mecca, a place where people could come and do their own thing, express themselves in the way that they wanted to, create their own lifestyles without judgment, be experimental and freewheeling in the way they encountered the world. And so those kinds of San Francisco values and characteristics of the city are not necessarily that consistent with a city that's super wealthy and, you know, dominated by a giant fast-growing industry.
0: Yeah.
2: So that's the tension.
0: I'll sneak in one more comment from Ron, who writes, he worked in tech in the 80s and 90s and was aware of the many downsides and then left the field. He says, I can't afford to live in SF, so I'm glad you're examining it, but honestly, it needs to be acknowledged that almost any city in the world would be happy to have these problems caused by too much money. That's a comment worth another hour of debate, but certainly we don't have that right now. Jonathan Weber, author of the new book, City on the Edge, Technology, Politics, and the Fight for the Soul of San Francisco. Thanks so much for your time. Really appreciate it.
2: Thank you, Guy. It's been a pleasure.
0: Thanks to all of our callers and listeners. I'm Guy Marzorati. Stay tuned for another hour of Forum Ahead with Rachel Miro.
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7: Let's find out what's happening in San Jose traffic-wise. We turn to Clark Reed.
8: It's an accident on northbound 101 after Trimble. A couple of cars over the shoulder there. It is jamming up from Brokaw. Redwood City, an accident. Southbound 101 at Woodside. That's in the clearing stage, but still has things slow from Holly Street in San Carlos. And an accident in Petaluma after Petaluma Boulevard South on southbound 101. A car and a big rig mixed up. They're over the shoulder and things there are slow approaching the scene. Bay Bridge metering lights are still on. Back to 880 overcrossing. Clark Reed for KQED.
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9: From KQED in San Francisco, this is Forum. I'm Rachel Miro in for Mina Kim. Most of us see California's beautiful coastline and think road trip. Catherine Breed looks at those same 900-plus miles and thinks swim. The Bay Area-based ultra-endurance athlete is attempting something no one else has ever done, swimming the length of California's Pacific coast from Oregon to Mexico, a journey that could take 3 to 4 months, 5 hours a day, in cold, choppy water and strong currents. Why take on a challenge that even she admits sounds a little crazy? Catherine Breed joins us in studio to explain after this news.
10: Live from NPR News, I'm Lakshmi Singh. The U.S. has signed a preliminary deal with Iran that extends their ceasefire for 60 days after President Trump withdrew the United States from the 2050 nuclear accord with Iran in his first term. Questions persist over whether 60 days will be enough time to agree on the terms for ending their war. For Iran, that includes sanctions relief. For the U.S., assurances Iran abandons nuclear weapons ambitions. Here's Vice President J.D. Vance.
11: The nuclear weapons program is destroyed. It is gone. If the Iranians decided tomorrow to build a nuclear weapon, they simply don't have the capacity in order to do that. What we're trying to ensure is they don't rebuild that capacity, not just a year from now, 2 years from now, but many, many years from now, so that our children never have to worry about a state sponsor of terrorism having a nuclear weapon.
10: Vance leading the White House press briefing today. Two researchers at MIT say they believe they have uncovered how a top-secret Russian missile actually flies. NPR's Jeff Brumfield says Moscow has fired the missile at Ukraine.
12: In October, Russia launched what it said was a nuclear-powered missile. The missile flew for almost 15 hours, far longer than a regular missile could. Jake Hecla is a researcher at MIT. He says nuclear-powered flight
13: is something that is possible, but wildly expensive and very dangerous.
12: Hecla and his colleague Scott Kemp analyzed the missile. They believe it's sucking air directly through its nuclear core and spewing radioactivity as it flies.
13: As a result, anyone living near is at enormous risk, potentially.
12: And the missile isn't all that useful, he says. Despite being nuclear powered, it's relatively slow moving and easy to shoot down. Jeff Brumfield, NPR News.
10: Former President Barack Obama and former First Lady Michelle Obama open a new chapter on Chicago's South Side.
14: To dream, the impossible dream.
10: Grammy-winning artist Jennifer Hudson, among the celebrities and political dignitaries who've turned out today for the dedication of the Obama Presidential Center. Here's NPR's Don Gagne.
15: It's traditional for former presidents to create a library to house records and documents from their presidency and to highlight their time in the White House. The Obama Center is different. First off, it's not a presidential library, the logic being that records from the Obama era were digital and are accessible online. There's a museum, but the center also features a branch of the Chicago Public Library. There's ample park space, even a regulation NBA-sized basketball court. Not invited, President Donald Trump, who's known to regularly insult and demean Obama in speeches and to the press. Don Gagne, NPR News, Chicago.
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16: Live from KQED News, I'm Azul Dahlstrom-Eckman. Out-of-state and federal law enforcement agencies improperly accessed license plate reader data in San Francisco hundreds of times. That's according to an audit of data collected from SFPD's surveillance technology revealed last night by the city's police chief. Law enforcement used the system sold and operated by the company Flock Safety to track vehicles tied to suspected crimes. The findings come as a growing number of Bay Area cities have scrutinized or cut ties with Flock altogether for sharing data with federal immigration authorities. The San Francisco audit, however, did not find immigration enforcement involved in the data breach. Here's Police Chief Derek Liu.
17: The inquiries performed on behalf of federal and out-of-state agencies involved the investigation of criminal activities, including serious crimes such as homicide and child sexual abuse, as well as gun and drug trafficking.
16: Liu says the department shut off regional access to its license plate reader system after the discovery was made. Contra Costa County officially broke ground Wednesday on a new mental health rehabilitation center, the first of its kind in the county. The 45-bed facility in Richmond will expand long-term behavioral health treatment options for residents with severe mental illnesses. Contra Costa County Supervisor John Joya says it's a good investment.
18: It is a lot cheaper than responding to crises and admitting people in a hospital or paying the cost of people living on the street with substance abuse and mental health challenges.
16: The recovery center is expected to open in June of next year. I'm Azul Dahlstrom-Eckman, KQED News.
7: 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Well, today we'll have some sunshine, staying cloudy at the coast, though. Some of the high temperatures, 72 expected in Napa, 71 in Oakland, 67 expected in San Francisco.
9: This is Forum. I'm Rachel Miro in for Mina Kim. From swimming the length of Lake Tahoe in record time to becoming the first person to swim from the Golden Gate Bridge to Half Moon Bay, Catherine Breed has built a reputation for tackling swims most people wouldn't dare contemplate. Now she's preparing for her most audacious challenge yet, starting in July, a 3 to 4 month swim off the California coast from Oregon to the Mexican border. Breed joins us now in studio to talk about endurance, fear, meticulous preparation, and why her team calls this unprecedented journey a love letter to California. Catherine, thank you so much for joining us.
19: Thank you so much for having me, Rachel.
9: Well, you know, I guess my first question is perhaps the most obvious. Why do you want to do this?
19: That is probably the most common question I get throughout this is why. And I think there's two factors to this. There's the intrinsic and the extrinsic. And I'll start with the intrinsic of what motivates me. I grew up on this coastline. I was raised sailing. I learned how to surf in Pacifica on Ocean Beach. At one point in my life, I think I had swam and sailed under the Golden Gate Bridge more times than I had driven over it. And this coastline has been there in good times and in hard times for me. So for myself, there's this deep emotional connection to wanting to learn more about this place. I realize I recreate in it, but there's so many nooks and crannies along this coast and issues happening that I'm not fully aware of. So there's kind of this amazing lesson plan I get during the swim. And I love being in the ocean. I love it so much. And so for myself, what a gift that I get to spend 4 months exploring this coast, doing something challenging. And I do think seeing how tough you are, that's a privilege. And so that's kind of like the internal whys, but that's not enough, I think, when it gets really hard. So there has to be a bigger why. And for me, there's twofold. One, the mission of the swim is to storytell through sport of the people, places, problems along our coastline. Women's sports is having such a moment. It's not a moment. Women's sports is here, and we're going to get to use that platform and storytell through our media partners, LA, of, you know, using that and then turning the mic over to local conservation groups to talk about the work they're doing, boots on the ground, and how you can get involved in supporting efforts in your backyard. So there's a storytelling piece that I'm so excited to connect Californians. And then the final reason is I did found a nonprofit called Sea Dreamers, which aims to get more women and girls in the ocean. Women in the seafaring and maritime industry, studies have shown they only represent 1%, but women are some of the loudest voices in conservation change. So the swim is like all these tendrils of just amazingness of ocean conservation, empowering women, empowering people. And there's also the softness of just enjoying this place that I love. So that's probably the best long-winded answer I can give you.
20: It makes sense. It makes sense. It's kind of an apotheosis. I mean, you've done so many things that people called impossible before you did them. I'm thinking of, right, 2022, you became the first person ever to swim the 27 miles from the Golden Gate Bridge to Half Moon Bay. And we're talking cold, heavy current, shark country, a swim a lot of people thought could not be done. You hold the overall speed record across Monterey Bay, men and women. What drives you to keep pushing yourself so hard?
19: Yeah, when I started in marathon swimming, I was a pool swimmer my whole life, and I loved the water. And so I was like, I still want to keep swimming, but I don't want to race. And so I got introduced to the Dolphin Club and fell in love with it. And the members there were like, you should do the English Channel. And I remember in high school, I think I swam a 5K open water. I got out and I said to my mom, I hated that. I'm never doing that again. So it's funny that all those years later, when these Dolphin Club members are like, you should swim the English Channel, you know, I was kind of like, that's crazy. No, thank you. But I was like, you know, enough gentle peer pressure, encouragement. I was like, all right, I'll swim the length of Lake Tahoe. And it went really well. I broke the overall record. I was the first person to break 9 hours. And that swim, I thoroughly enjoyed seeing who I was when things were hard. I enjoyed getting to know that person and being proud of her. And there's this piece of getting to challenge yourself truly is a privilege, because not everyone gets to go out and do these crazy endurance events. And like, I'm really blessed I've set that up and I get to explore that. And then as I started doing more and more and, you know, tackled the English Channel, tackled the North Channel. And then in 2020, when I did Monterey Bay, I had people that started reaching out to me and they were like, hey, because of you, I got in the ocean again. Or because of you, I got back in the pool. I've lost 50 pounds. Or this dad messaged me during Monterey Bay and he's like, my daughters and I stayed up all night watching your tracker. And I was like, wait, that's so special that I get to have this platform that inspires people. Like, what? And so I don't know. It's like this culmination of all the things. Like, it's for me, success is if someone says, because of you, my life's different in a positive way. And I get to do this thing that I love and create a positive impact. Like, why not go for it full gas while I can? I'm not going to always be able to like swim the coast. Like, I want kids one day. And so it's fun right now to really explore that fully.
20: At Cal, you were an elite swimmer. What's the difference between swimming in a pool, right, in competition, and swimming in the open ocean?
19: Oh my God. I think they are totally different sports. Swimming in a pool, I mean, you're in this confined box. You have the black line. And I do love pool swimming. I still swim in the pool all the time. I think it's a great way to gain fitness. I love going fast and beating my times. And you really are the master of control in the pool. And then you go in the ocean. And throughout my swims, one big lesson I've learned is you cannot bring hubris or expectations into the ocean. And whether that's surfing or spearfishing, sailing, swimming, you can't bring that. And when I get in the ocean, it's this full surrender and you're present. you can't, I guess you could bring a cell phone, but most people aren't bringing cell phones or music into the ocean.
20: Why? Why would anybody do that?
19: And it's just so cool to be in this dynamic place where your only job is to put one arm in front of the other and kind of be at peace with whatever the ocean's giving you that day. And I really enjoy that. So they both have their places, but, ocean swimming or lake swimming, just wild swimming as people call it, it's really cool.
20: So you're not bringing your phone into the water, but how do you stay sane swimming for hours offshore?
19: Oh my gosh. Okay. So that's like probably the second most asked questions. Like, what do you think about? My life is so busy. Like, I'm during all of this, wrapping up a full-time job, a career that I've had for 10 years. So I work really hard. I founded the nonprofit. We're planning this swim. I've been planning it for 3 years with the help of so many amazing people, but life is so crazy busy. The amount of emails I have to answer per day, I'm like, oh my gosh, don't look at my inbox. And so for myself, how I keep sane is swimming is like the little gift I get in the day. Is to shut my brain off. And during Swim California, I'm going to be able to be present. You know, my mind does go pretty blank, but being present on the task at hand and then just enjoying this amazing scenery I get to see. So, I do math problems sometimes and I'm really bad at math. So that does take up quite a bit of time.
20: Math problems? Wait, did I just hear that right?
19: Well, the math problems aren't like, what's like 4 + 4? It's more of like, all right, if this is my pace and this is how many miles to have, this is how long it's going to take me to get here, this is the distance I'm going to travel, how many strokes am I going to take in that time, what's my ETA to finish? And I'm like, this is all conjecture, right? Because like, I don't really know where I am, but it does occupy some space.
20: I guess so. Yeah, internal GPS. I'm wondering if you can sort of dial the clock back and explain how swimming with the Dolphin Club changed your life, like got you on this route, so to speak.
19: I know. Yeah. I was actually just there this morning. I'll just tell this quick little story because it's so cute. There was a little seal and it was floating and I was floating and it looked at me and swam underwater right to my toes and started swimming around my toes. And so I put my face under the water just to see if I could see it. And it put its face like 6 inches from mine. I saw its little whiskers and I was like, oh, hi, buddy. So it's just like that. I mean, that's how I started my day. It doesn't get any more special than that. But the Dolphin Club, I was introduced in 2016. And my first swim, I walked around Muni Pier, which is now closed. I jumped in, I swam back. And I was like, sign me up. I'm in. Like, I want to join this place. And I think the Dolphin Club is this amazing, like, it's living history or living museum, and it's this amazing cross section of San Francisco society. You see all different types of people, all ages, everyone has their own goals. And I think something beautiful about it is, you know, I've given a talk on longevity, and I think that challenging yourself over the years is a key to longevity. And you see that at the Dolphin Club. You see members well into their 80s and 90s who still show up every day. And I was talking with some friends the other night of, I don't know if it's the cold water that preserves them or if it's the community. I think it's both. But I have been surrounded by greats, ocean marathon swimming greats, for the past 10 years. And when you surround yourself with people who see sparks of potential within you, you want to start exploring that. And it's, the Dolphin Club and also the Olympic Club. I've gotten that at both places. And yeah.
20: It seems like what you're saying is, as much as it seems like open ocean swimming is a solitary sport, it's really not. You're never alone.
19: Ocean marathon swimming is the furthest thing from a solo sport. The only solo part about it is when your face is in the water. It requires a huge team. And I've had the privilege of getting to guide swims and be at the kayak and be on the boat. And I've also obviously been the swimmer too, but it requires a captain, a co-captain, an official observer, someone to feed you, 2 or 3 kayakers. I mean, the minimum team you're going to have is about 5 people for one of these swims. And it's exhausting for the people on the boat too, because they're up. These swims take place overnight, which I don't think a lot of people recognize. We start around like 9 p.m., 11 p.m. And so they're staying up all night. And
20: You're a race car with a pit crew.
1: Yeah, it's a pit crew, and you can't, oh my God, you can't do it alone. I have the best friends in the world. Like, the best people have accompanied me on those swims, and Swim California is like the epitome of that. The amount of people that have helped, it's got to be in the hundreds now of people that have given time to help me with this.
20: We're talking about an endurance athlete's audacious 900-mile swim along California's coastline coming up with Catherine Breed, an ultra endurance athlete and swimmer and president and founder of Sea Dreamers. And we want you to join this conversation. Have you ever attempted a tough endurance event? Maybe not something this big, but what did you learn about yourself from it? Email your comments and questions to forum@kqed.org or find us on Twitter, Facebook, or Instagram. We're @KQED. Whatever you do, though, stay with us.
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22: 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In The Death of Robin Hood, Hugh Jackman stars as a grizzled older Robin, grappling with his legend, influenced by fact and fiction.
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21: 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Coming up in Here and Now on KQED News.
20: You're listening to Forum. I'm Rachel Miro in for Mina Kim, and I'm here in studio with Catherine Breed, an ultra endurance athlete and swimmer, president and founder of Sea Dreamers, who's planning to swim the length of the California coast from the Oregon border to the Mexican border. And we want you to join the conversation. We've got all kinds of comments lighting up our screens. But perhaps you, dear listener, have not joined us yet. What questions do you have for Catherine about this amazing challenge she's about to embark on? Email your comments and questions to forum@kqed.org. Call us old school, 866-733-6786. And now that you've picked up the phone, 866-733-6786. You can, of course, find us on Twitter or Facebook or Instagram or @KQED Forum. So Catherine, here's another super basic question. How do you get into condition for something like this?
1: The short answer, you can't really train for 4 months. I have spoken with many other ultra endurance athletes who have done well over 100-day expeditions. And the advice all of them have given is after 2 weeks, your body's going to habituate to it. And so that's kind of one piece. But of course I have been training. I've been swimming since I was 4. I've been doing ultra swims for 10 years. I've been training my whole life for this. Some adaptations that I made is this swim, unlike my others, I am wearing a wetsuit. And so I did a lot more swims with a wetsuit, getting comfortable, seeing where pain points might be in the wetsuit. And then I've
20: like been, what pain point?
1: Like chafing around like neck or armpits, which I have none of. So I'm very happy about that. And then lifting weights. I cannot say enough about lifting weights. So really, really dialed that in.
20: And, you know, a lot of people are going to be wondering, do you need extra body fat to survive in water this cold?
1: Short answer, yes. When I swam in 2019, I swam from Ireland to Scotland, 52-degree water, and I was in it for 11 hours, and I did not wear a wetsuit. That is a crazy story. But for that swim, I did intentionally put on body fat. I also put on muscle. Muscle is actually quite a bit more thermogenic than fat. So I intentionally put muscle on in my like thoracic area. And I finished that swim and I was hot. Now with the, with Swim California, I'll be wearing a wetsuit. So I'm not really putting on weight because the wetsuit's going to be that insulation.
20: I guess that makes sense. Along those lines, Sergio in Tarzana asks, who's her sports nutritionist, or does she do her own diet planning?
19: So for Swim California, my little sister, Alexandra, is dialing this in. And so she's been helping extensively with it. And my family's going to be making home cooked meals that they're going to pack and freeze and ship to me. And I'm like, that's so special. I'm getting home cooked meals during this. That's why I'm doing it in California. So she's helping there. But in terms of my nutrition, I am just a really like intuitive eater. I have spent years struggling with nutrition. What do you eat? Dieting, this and that. And over the past 5 years, I'd say I just was like, I'm tired of dieting and trying to like follow these plans. I'm going to eat when I'm hungry, mostly healthy food, and not stress about it if I want to treat. And that's kind of it. And it, I think it's worked pretty well. So I don't follow any strict protocol.
2: And so you're not also worried that you, if you don't think a lot about what you're eating, that you could lose muscle mass.
19: That is a big concern. And that is why I have such a strong team, because that's their job. Their job is to be like, Kat, you need to eat now. A few things that I will be taking care of is like during the 5 hour segments I'm swimming, I'll be having calories and nutrition every 30 minutes handed to me. So I will be having around 300 to 400 calories per hour during the swim. When I get out, we'll have a meal replacement or protein shake in my hand almost immediately. I did test with some glucose to see with a CGM of like how my blood sugar drops after these swims. And so dialed in that quite a bit, but it's really hard to eat after these swims. Like you don't feel great. And so it is going to be on my team to make sure I get enough calories so I don't lose weight and don't lose muscle mass. And that is a concern on the swim, but we're mitigating it. Yeah.
2: So describe what a typical day looks like. Cause I think a lot of people just sort of imagine you're just going to be in the water 24/7 until you get to the Mexican border.
19: If I was in the water 24/7, this thing would take like a month. So I'm like, maybe I should just do it that way.
2: Or you might not survive.
19: That actually would be what happens. There is not going to be a typical day, but I'll tell you what a dream day would maybe look like. Probably waking up around 5 a.m., getting coffee, oatmeal in my system, start doing my pre-warm up while the crew is looking at forecasting weather. What's our plan? What's our point A, point B?
2: And you are not in the water at this point.
19: Nope, not yet. And then probably around 6:30, we're getting the tender. So a tender with a 20 horsepower outboard is going to be next to me along with a 52 foot sailboat. We'll get that in the water. I'll jump at the GPS coordinate that I finished at the day before, swim for about 5 hours, hop out, do my recovery exercises, rehab type stuff, and then the boat will either anchor, but more often than not, we will go to a harbor. And there are stretches of coast where there aren't harbors, and we're aware of that.
2: Now, what happens if you get sick or injured?
19: Yeah, so I have buffered in about an extra, I'll say 26 days to account for things like that. So this swim, if everything goes perfect, it should be a 3 month swim. And I've added in almost a whole extra month to account for sickness. Injury, I don't predict happening. Sickness could definitely happen. It's a long time. And weather.
2: Scott in San Francisco asks, what temperatures does Catherine have to deal with? How long and how does she avoid hypothermia? And in terms of dealing with currents, will she swim close to the shore or further out to get southward currents?
19: Lots of questions. So we'll start with the current one. We're going to be about 1 to 2 miles offshore. We have liaised with local experts that can tell us where these currents shift or maybe are stronger. So we're going to try to optimize that. There is a prevailing southern current, so we'll try to get that where we can. But the reality is I'm going to have a little bit of everything. So then the question about hypothermia. I was up in Humboldt. I did a 5-6 hour swimming up in Humboldt a few weekends ago, got to know the communities. The water temperature ranged from 46 to 49 degrees. It was really, really cold. 3 hours is about the max I can do in that in a wetsuit. But what's interesting is this year we're seeing probably the hottest ocean temperatures on record. And that is going to warm the water up quite a bit for me. And so it will be interesting also telling that story along the way. I'm not too concerned about hypothermia.
2: You're talking, of course, about El Nino.
19: Yes.
2: And I'm wondering, how is that likely to impact
20: your swim aside from the warmer temperatures?
1: That's such a great question. We are working with a forecaster, Storm Surf. His name is Mark Sponsler, and he is going to be helping our team. Some of the Surfline forecasters will be chiming in. And Mark's thought was this might be a little bit overdone potentially, but no one knows yet because it hasn't happened. But he did say the prediction is that it might start hitting our coast more in the November timeframe. So that's kind of when the swim's done, when we're in SoCal. I don't know what it's going to look like. I don't think anyone does, and I'm interested to see. I'm hoping that it's warm water, high pressure, flat seas, but that is hoping, and hope is not a strategy.
20: Hope is not a strategy. So game this out for us. What do you worry about most ahead of this swim? Sharks, fog, ghost nets, jellyfish? What you know, haunts your nightmares?
1: A little bit of all of those things. I think the biggest fear is just having this catastrophic thing happen to the boat that forces the swim to stop. You know, something out of my control that happens to a person or our gear or the boat. And it's like, oh, we can't keep going. That's

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1: In San Diego. So all these amazing stories and people we get to talk about. I do want to throw out the phone number again because we're getting tons of comments, but not so much with the phone calls. Pick up your phone right now and call 866-733-6786 with your questions for Catherine as she prepares to embark on an epic journey along the California coast. That's 866-733-6786. And just to dig into that, I mean, for 4 months, roughly, you'll be the only person on Earth seeing this entire coast from the waterline continuously face down in it, but also, I'm sure, bobbing up every now and then. What are you hoping to witness out there, and what are you bracing yourself to see?
2: I'm bracing myself for a lot of wind and some rough seas. So thankfully I don't get seasick, but definitely bracing myself for that. I'm really excited to interact with wildlife, not closely, of course, at a safe distance, but I cannot wait to see dolphins swimming by and whales. And I think we're going to see some really, really special things. And just the coast, wild parts of the coast, you know, people travel up and down the coast quickly. You don't want to go slow on our coast. Like, it's pretty wild. And we're going to be going slow, which I acknowledge is a little crazy. But we just get to, you know, when I just swam from Sumeg to Trinidad up in Humboldt, for any listeners that know that area. And we swam around these amazing giant rock formations, and it looked like something out of Jurassic Park. And that's going to be really awesome.
1: Oh my goodness. I can't wait to follow along. And remind us again, how do we follow along?
2: Yeah, so you can follow along through swimcalifornia.com if you'd prefer the website. There'll be a live tracker there. And our media partner, LA, A-L-L-E-Z, like LA, they are actually going to be doing short videos and live. So if you want to tune in live and see how the swim's going, you can tune in there. And then, of course, Instagram, just my name, Catherine.breed.
1: Beautifully put. Let's see. Rishi on Discord writes, watch out for high tides, sneaker waves, rip currents. But if you're Catherine Breed, go all in. Mickey in Berkeley asks, have you ever seen a whale?
2: Oh my gosh, yes. I have a really fun whale story, if I can share it.
1: Yeah.
2: Okay. So my boyfriend he's from Pennsylvania. He's never seen a whale. And before I swam the Farallones last year, I was like, we should go see the islands. And so on July 4th, we went with the Oceanic Society out to the Farallones. Before we leave the Golden Gate Bridge, there's a humpback. On our way there, there's two or three blue whales. We get to the island, there's a gray whale playing. We come back, there's a fin whale, another blue whale, under the bridge, another humpback. And so we finish, and Dave's just like, so whales are everywhere? And I'm like, no, that's not normal. So yes, I've seen many whales. They're amazing.
1: Oh, beautiful, beautiful. Let's see. And along those lines, we know shark attacks happen. What is the team going to do to protect against shark attacks? A listener asks.
2: Yeah, the reality is I'm not on the menu. If sharks hunted and preyed on humans, I wouldn't even be doing swim California. No one would surf. No one would be in the ocean recreating. So I'm not on the menu. We're going to be off of the coastline, so away from their food source. We will have various shark deterrent methods with us. And really, I mean, I've swam hundreds of miles on the coast, and I've seen a shark twice. It was both very, very uneventful. So not too concerned.
1: They weren't interested in
2: it. Interested at all. So we'll have eyes on the water. And if we do see a fin, if there is an unsafe situation, then we're done for the day. And that's not a big deal.
1: Yeah. Fair enough. Well, it looks like we've got some calls lighting up our phone lines. Why don't we go now to Alana in Palo Alto? Hi, Alana.
3: Hi there, Catherine. Thank you so much for sharing all these details, and especially your thoughts on being an endurance athlete. I like how you described the sort of other you that you meet during these challenges. And so on that vein, I was curious if you could share about what happens on this trip if you find yourself maybe disappointed in your own performance or disappointed by maybe not meeting certain milestones or goals you hope to set out to accomplish. How do you deal with those complicated feelings?
2: Thank you so much. That's such a good and honest question for me to answer. What's so fun about this swim for me is that there

0: there are no records, right? This has never been done, and so we're creating it. I have, early in my marathon swim career, really struggled with that pressure of, I have to break a record. If I get in the water, I have to break a record or I failed. And I learned that on the North Channel when I was prepared to break a record, and then I ended up going 2 hours slower because the ocean was so crazy. And it was this pivotal moment for me of, you know, I accomplished it. And so during the swim, just really focusing on, this is something I'm doing for myself and for a bigger reason, and to enjoy it. If I also deliberately set the pace, the slowest I really ever swim in the ocean is about 2.3 to 2.5 miles per hour. And the pace I set for this was 2 miles per hour. So I have so much buffer time, and I'm hoping that that allows the team to put safety first, to be deliberate about our movement, and take some of that time pressure off of me. If I am feeling disappointed, I've got a really, really great group of humans around me to be like, you're fine. Like, put a smile on, put your head in the water, keep swimming.
1: Beautiful question. Thank you, Alana, for that. You know, Catherine, we're getting some calls and comments asking about night swimming, but am I right in thinking that's not what's happening this time around?
0: Correct. So yeah, night swimming is actually a great question. I'm happy to talk about it for a little bit. So most marathon swims do start at night. Every swim I've done has started, I think the latest I started was a 4 a.m. start one time, but mostly, yes, they're 9 p.m. I was started at the Farallon Island swim at 10:45 p.m. Why do you start swims at night? Wind. The wind is much less over the night. Also for swims like the Farallons, you're looking at when the flood, so when water's entering the bay, and timing that with that swim. But mostly it's wind. And so we want to avoid wind. I also, it's nice not to have the sun blasting your back all day. Sunburn, of course, is a risk. Swim California, we don't really need to swim at night during Swim California, but if we do, we'll use glow sticks and have a spotlight.
1: That makes sense. Kiakalid, I hope I didn't mangle your name there, on Blue Sky asks, how does she pay for these trips? Sponsors? Does she have a day job?
0: So I do have a day job. I work in med tech. I have worked in med tech for 10 years, but that absolutely could not pay for this. How did I fund this? That's a great question. Sponsors. It's been really, really generous individuals that are passionate about empowering women and passionate about ocean conservation, and have come forth to help fund this event. There's no trust fund here paying for this, which someone has asked. Yeah, no, none of that. This is, yeah, if you have one, talk to me. But this truly has been a community effort. It was community donations of people. And then brands kind of came in at the end. Brands are coming in now. The New York Times article comes out, you know, now brands are curious. So, yeah.
1: We're talking with Catherine Breed, an ultra endurance athlete who is challenging herself to, challenging herself to swim the entire length of the California coast in July. We want to hear from you. Join us. What questions do you have for Catherine about this big challenge coming up? We're at 866-733-6786. That's 866-733-6786. Whatever you do, Nano, don't touch that dial.

Coming up tomorrow on Forum with Mina Kim, historian Ibram X. Kendi says that in order to understand the rise of authoritarianism, we need to understand great replacement theory. It's the racist idea that powerful elites are enabling people of color to steal the livelihoods, cultures, and electoral power of white people. And Kendi says politicians are using great replacement theory to justify authoritarian power. Kendi's new book, Chain of Ideas, The Origin of Our Authoritarian Age. Join us.

0: You're listening to Forum. I'm Rachel Miro in for Mina Kim, and we are talking about Catherine Breed's audacious 900-mile swim along California's coastline. This is a several-month challenge that will kick off in July. Am I right in thinking July 1st?
1: Yes, correct.
0: July 1st, it's coming right up. And, of course, the phone lines are lighting up, so let's get a couple of them in before this hour is over. Let's talk to Yenny in Rohnert Park. Yenny, thank you for joining us.
2: Hi, good morning, and thank you for doing this crazy, awesome swim. I think you're amazing for doing it.
0: Thank you so much.
2: good morning. So one thing I just wanted to say is how grateful I am to learn that you get to wear a swimsuit, a wetsuit rather, the whole way.
1: Yeah.
2: and do you think you're going to wear it the whole way?
1: I think by the time I get in SoCal, the water's going to be hot. I'm going to probably be done with it, but we'll see. It does help with sunburn protection too.
0: Thank you so much for those questions, Yenny. Let's go to another call. Why don't we talk to Tammy in San Francisco? Hi, Tammy.
3: Hi, good morning. Good morning. I'm so impressed with everything you're saying, Catherine. And as a mom of two teenage kids who are really interested in surfing and being in the ocean, I would love to hear some advice that you have for, like, myself, who's, like, very leery to let my kids go into the ocean, you know, not really understanding how, you know, Mother Nature and all of the unpredictable things that happen. So any tips or advice for how to, like, support my kids being in the water and, you know, anything that you have would be wonderful. Thank you.
1: Yeah, of course. That's a really good question because the ocean is really unpredictable and it is important to know what you're getting yourself into. I would definitely empower you to get in the ocean yourself and to learn. And you can learn through the best way I think you can learn and get involved in any ocean activities is through finding a group. There are amazing open water swimming groups all down the California coast. Join one of those groups or reach out to Sea Dreamers, our nonprofit. That's kind of what our goal is empowering women such as yourself to get in the water, making it feel comfortable. So I would do that. And then for your kids, you know, just have them go with friends and make sure they know what the tides and the currents are doing that day. Education is key around the ocean and knowledge.
0: Yeah. It sounds like what you're saying, Catherine, one way or another is don't go in alone.
1: Yeah. Don't do it alone.
0: So, you know, let's see here. What do we have here? Another comment from Sergio in Tarzana. My sister is learning to swim late in life. What advice do you have for adults just learning to swim?
1: Oh my goodness. I am so impressed with adult learners. Like, being a beginner at something is so intimidating and learning how to swim as an adult is really, really challenging. So just huge kudos to her. She should be really proud of herself. That's my advice, is to take a moment and give herself a big hug because that's amazing. Just keep at it. You've got to keep at it. There'll be a day that it clicks. But get a coach, and keep at it.
0: Keep at it. Just get in the water. Yeah. The Thacker family writes, climbing Mount Kilimanjaro was the most physically and mentally challenging experience and a test of our ultra endurance. You go, guys. Susan asks, how will she cope with the sewage-filled water off Imperial Beach in Southern California?
1: Fantastic question. Thankfully, that's a little ways away. We will be pretty far off of where that outlet is. One, two, I try not to swallow water when I breathe. And then third, I do have some prophylactic antibiotics if needed.
0: Oh, yeah. And do you think that is the biggest likely threat that you face in the water is pollution?
1: Certain areas, sure. Yeah, like down there, pollution. But we're going to have a lot of different threats that we'll encounter in different stretches.
0: Yeah. And what do you imagine will be the toughest thing at the beginning when you're by the Oregon border?
1: I think the toughest thing at the beginning is going to just the first month, the lack of resources, the Lost Coast. There aren't harbors for 90 miles or so, you know, more. And that's going to be quite challenging. And then, of course, we're just starting this expedition, the team camaraderie, getting the team together, getting us in a flow. That's going to take a couple weeks, but I have no doubt I have the best people in the entire world on my crew.
0: So give us their names. Yeah. Tell us about them. Who's on your team?
1: So we have Captain Matthew Sessions, who is a very, very experienced sailor and swimmer. He also, his day job's corporate event planning, so he has a mind for this organization. He's a good friend of mine. First mate is Maisie Bristow, and Maisie Bristow was a first mate on a swim that Ross Edgley did last summer around Iceland. So she's done this before. One of her friends, Heather Hitchcock, who's also yacht master, will be on the crew. And then Jonathan Cahill, who is a forecaster at Palisades, will do our weather forecasting. And he is one of like the OG big wave surf rescue guys and EMT certification. So we have just really rad people on this boat. Yeah.
0: You basically covered soup to nuts.
1: Oh, 100%. Yeah. Yeah.
0: I love it. I love it. Let's take another phone call. Why don't we talk to Amy in Palo Alto? Hi, Amy.
4: Hi. I am actually a triathlete of, you know, nowhere near what you're doing, but I'm imagining how much I swim to train for, you know, a 1 to 3 mile triathlon swim. How do you manage your training in addition to working? I mean, what does your average training day look like? Are you lifting weights as well? Are you cross training? I mean, how do you stay in shape for this?
1: Yeah, throughout my decade of this, I really believe in balance. So I myself have done Ironman for about a year. I did go to Worlds, which is really awesome. My bike stopped shifting halfway through the bike ride, which was a different story. But I really believe in balance. So cross training has been a huge key in all of my past marathon swims. For this swim in particular, I've been doing most of my long swims on the weekends and doing repeats of 3 hours, 4 hours, day and day and day. And then I lift weights about 3 times a week right now. So I'd say my total is maybe 12 to 15 hours swimming and then 3 hours lifting.
0: Yeah, yeah. You were saying earlier, like lifting.
1: Yeah, it's
0: say
1: so
0: it
1: good
0: again.
1: For you. It's so good for you.
0: Rinse and repeat, yeah. So to speak. Thank you for that, Amy. Let's go next to Peter in Florida. Hi, Peter.
5: Hi. I'm wondering if, because when I was growing up, I remember hearing about Diana Nyad. Is she an idol of yours? I mean, the other way around. Is she a mentor?
1: Yeah, no, that's so awesome. I actually just last week got an email from Diana. She sent me an email. It was like, pure inspiration. And then she starts it off with like, hello, ocean swimmer Diana Nyad here. And I'm like, oh my gosh, I know exactly who you are, of course. So that was a very fun email. We had a little exchange. And I hope to see her at the finish because I know she's down in SoCal. So, yeah.
5: You know, did she give you any advice? Because I'm thinking about protection. I know when she swam from Cuba to Florida, she was concerned about, like, you know, jellyfish, those stinging jellyfish and sharks or whatever. Are you taking any precautions like that?
1: You know, Diana's swim and mine are going to be very different in that hers was consecutive. So she couldn't stop. She couldn't get out. She couldn't get on the boat. And I believe hers was unassisted. So no wetsuit. Mine, I do have a wetsuit. So most of my body would be protected from jellyfish. We have different species of jellyfish here than what she would have encountered. And if we do see a shark, unlike on her swim, we can put a GPS coordinate at that point and get out and get back in the water when it's safe. So different risks there. You know, but yeah, following her swim, I watched her documentary and definitely taking what I can from her.
0: Wow. And it's interesting to hear you compare, you know, her approach with yours. It sounds in many ways like she set herself a much more grueling, arduous, difficult challenge. You know, she used to talk about, swimming as a way of discovering who she was. What are you hoping to learn about yourself somewhere between Oregon and Mexico?
1: Yeah, that's such a lovely question. I think many endurance, ultra endurance athletes, whether it's cycling, running, Ironman, we all have kind of a similar mindset of the journey is the real meaningful piece of it. It's not touching the other side. Usually touch the other side and you're like, oh my gosh, okay, I'm going to go take a break now. It's what happens in the middle that matters the most. I think for myself, I've been so deep in just being this like organized, prepared, all of this stuff. And I'm excited on the swim to just release that a little bit, I think, and truly try to find joy in the difficult and try to find peace in the hard. And and be present.
0: That sounds like something you've basically done your whole life.
1: I'm trying, yeah. And
0: yeah.
1: I think I'm really excited to be fully present, like off the phone, off social, off like email. I don't know. Maybe ask me that question when I'm finished. Who I met, what I learned along the way. I think that's part of the fun too. Is I don't have expectations of what it's going to be, what that answer is going to be.
0: Yeah, yeah. You know, you talk about inspiring more women into the ocean, and I'm wondering, in a way, if you have something to share with them as a result of this trip, as a result of planning this trip.
1: Yeah, what I really want to share, what I've noticed, I think women are the best. I'm like, the amount of women, and of course men too, that have helped with this project, I'm just so, oh my gosh, I'm like, I fangirl over my team all the time. Women, though, we have this tendency to think we have this tendency to be perfect all the time, and to be so on top of things, and to be the best, and it's uncomfortable to look silly or be a beginner, and so through Sea Dreamers and through the swim, I want to show women that, like, sometimes the bravest thing isn't me swimming the coast. The bravest thing was saying out loud, I want to do it. And going, listening to that little voice of courage that whispers at you. And so I think the message I really hope to impart on women is to go after these big goals, go after these big audacious goals and enjoy it. And you don't, everyone's going to have their own Swim California, their own Everest. But I don't know. I hope this inspires someone to go after whatever version of their Swim California is, and to not be afraid to be new at something. Like that, the mom that said about her two boys, I'm like, go do it. Like, go do it yourself. It's okay if you're the beginner. And so that would be an awesome thing to take away.
0: Yeah. You don't fear failure?
1: Oh, I totally feel. Yeah, 100%. Yeah, that's probably my biggest fear. I'm like, I'll take a shark fin any day, but failing this is really overwhelming. I've like poured my soul into this for 3 years. Yeah.
0: Yeah.
1: More than that. Yeah.
0: More than that. Yeah. When did this start?
1: So I think the idea really came into my mind maybe 2018. It more like kind of formulated throughout a few years, 2022, 2023. It was so loud, I just had to say it out loud. And so I said to a dear friend of mine, Lily Becker, at the Olympic Club, she asked me, so what's next? And I said, I want to swim the coast of California. And she says, great, you need a board and I want to be on it. And that's when it started.
0: Yep, that's when it started. When it's a twinkle in your eye. You are listening to Forum. I'm Rachel Miro in for Mina Kim, and we are talking with Catherine Breed for just a few more minutes. Tell us a little bit about Sea Dreamers. You know, why did you see the need for it? What do you hope it can accomplish?
1: Yeah, so Sea Dreamers, when we were thinking about Swim California, we needed a why. I wanted, what's the legacy that's left after Swim California? How can we use this platform to continue good work? And we were looking at other nonprofits. Do we partner with them? And I was like, I don't know if I'm seeing exactly what I personally want. And I've always been so passionate about getting people into the water. I mean, I, in high school, was teaching Special Olympics. I've donated, raised money for Swims for Diversity and Aquatics, worked with the Boys and Girls Club. So access is important to me. And as I started digging into that, noticing that, you know, the study I read, and it's on our website, but 1% identifies women in the seafaring and maritime industry. And in open water swimming, it might not be, it's definitely not that stark in open water swimming. But when you look at surfing, prone paddling, kayaking, spearfishing, fishing, it is kind of like that. But women are the loudest voices in conservation change. They can be the most effective voices. So bridging that gap, and I think, as I've noticed on Instagram, other nonprofits, I think Sea Shepherd actually posted on Instagram looking for women to be on their crew and stated this exact reason. And so I'm like, oh, I think we were onto something. And so I'm just excited to use a momentum from Swim California to carry into some awesome things. We're looking at sponsoring some athletes and some scholarships next year over the next 5 years.
0: You've enjoyed a lot of press coverage around this trip, which I'm sure was intentional. And I'm wondering who has been responding, who has been reaching out to you aside from Diana Nyack?
1: Yeah. You know, what's funny about the press is we do have a friend, Billy Reinhart, who is, helping with PR, but he just jumped on with our 2-week announcement last week. Everything prior has been all organic. So it's actually, it hasn't been outreach, which has been so cool because I think Californians and like local news agents are like, we want to be part of this. So that's been special. The New York Times article, he was an open water swimmer in Berkeley. He's like, I want to tell your story. So that's been awesome how organic it's been. Oh my goodness, I forget your question.
0: Oh, well, you know, any big surprises?
1: Some people reaching out. Yeah. I think Dan and I, it's probably the biggest name that's reached out.
0: Have you had little names, like little people?
1: Oh my God. Well, no one's like unimportant, you know, but, I would just say I'm the community people that have reached out. So the Humboldt Mendocino community has reached out in huge ways of how can we support. That's been really impressive. So it's just been, it's been a lot of just amazing humans that you like might meet on the street, and that feels really good.
0: Any kids?
1: A lot of kids. Yeah. I did give a speech at the Olympic Club, and this girl came up to me and she said, a few years ago, I did a 5th grade report on you. And I was like, that is so cool. Like, what kind of report, you know, those like models or something. I don't know, but that was pretty special. So the kids mean a lot to me.
0: You know, what strikes me just talking with you this past hour is how much especially people in California love the ocean, love looking at the ocean, but clearly feel intimidated about it and clearly suffer from some, I don't know, unconsciousness about it because the ocean needs our help.
1: The ocean does need our help there. And that's what I hope to highlight during the swim is some of the issues that people don't know about. I'm sure many of your listeners don't know about the kelp deforestation that's happening up north or the pollution or, you know, oil drilling that's happening. And so let's have conversations about that. Let's provide a platform to talk about it. I would recommend any of your listeners who like to read but read the book Blue Mind by Walter Nicholas. And he talks about our emotional connection to the ocean. And that book was really important to me. We do have this connection to the ocean and to blue, and there's a reason there. And so I think, but on the other hand, it is scary and it's unknown and you can't see the bottom. And so I do encourage people to get involved in local groups that are doing activities and to spend more time in it. And the more time you spend, the more empowered you are, the more educated you're going to feel comfortable. And then you'll fight to protect it.
0: Blue Mind by Walter Nicholas. What's the TLDR, if you don't mind?
1: I read it a long time ago, but it just has to do with how much our bodies are made of water and evolutionarily, like we came from the water and just the power that it plays on your well-being overall.
0: And, you know, I know you mentioned this earlier, but in these last few seconds, how do we come out and support you? Are you posting a schedule online?
1: Yes, support is really meaningful, especially at this part as we're about to start. So if you go to swimcalifornia.com and you feel so inclined, there is a place to donate. But you can also subscribe to the newsletter. Just follow the website. Our tracker is there. Go to our media partner to watch live if you want to see what we're doing that day. Maybe you'll see a whale alongside us. And then Instagram, of course, just my name, Catherine.breed.
0: Catherine Breed, this has been such a pleasure talking with you this hour. I know I'm not alone when I say this is so inspiring, and I'm going to be so excited to follow along with you.
1: Thank you
0: this
1: so
0: summer.
1: Much. Thank you for letting me share my story.
0: You've been listening to Catherine Breed, an ultra endurance athlete swimming the California coastline from Oregon to the Mexico border this summer. Thank you so much for joining us. You've been listening to Forum. Thanks again.

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1: In The Death of Robin Hood, Hugh Jackman stars as a grizzled older Robin grappling with his legacy of violence. He joins us next time on Here and Now.
0: That's coming up in the noon hour of Here and Now, which begins in 9 minutes, here on KQED News.

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1: I'm Amna Nawaz. On the next NewsHour, the story of one Israeli soldier injured in the war with Hezbollah. That's Thursday on the PBS NewsHour.
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6: This is All Things Considered from NPR News. I'm Juana Summers.
7: And I'm Elsa Chang. To mark the 250th anniversary of the United States, NPR is reporting stories that illustrate American life, liberty, and the pursuit of happiness for our series called America in Pursuit. The history of Motown Records is one of those quintessentially American stories. And as NPR's Don Gagne reports, it has a special significance in the Motor City of Detroit.
8: It seems like every Detroiter has a Motown origin story.
9: We had the 45 of Jackson 5, I Want You Back, and then on the other 45 was Rockin' Robin.
8: That's Jamon Jordan, the official historian for the city of Detroit. He says Motown created a sense of pride and an identity so ingrained into the fabric of the city that you can't untangle the two.
9: Motown has become for Detroit what whole industries have become for other cities. Like when we think of Milwaukee, of course, we think of beer, Pittsburgh and steel, or Houston and oil, you know. But Detroit, it's not just Detroit and music. It's Detroit and Motown. I need love, love. My mama told me
8: you better shop around. Motown Records, founded in 1959 in a modest house on West Grand Boulevard by a 29-year-old Barry Gordy. The label quickly became so big that it gave the city itself a new nickname. The Motor City was now Motown. Barry Gordy had actually worked on a Ford assembly line. He would write songs in his head to break up the monotony of a shift with the machinery of the plant, keeping time. And he brought some of that mindset into his recording studio. Songwriters had one job, engineers another, and so on. Suzanne Smith is the author of the book Dancing in the Street, Motown and the Cultural Politics of Detroit.
10: the Funk Brothers, the Motown studio band. I mean, they literally would play different, you know, licks or, you know, certain bars of music, and they would break them down, and there would be certain pieces of songs that they would just insert in different records. The way in which you'd put a bolt on an axle of a car, you know, in a couple of the songs, they would shake car chains in the studio to create a percussion sound.
8: There were also historical factors that helped make Motown possible. In the early 20th century, Detroit saw tremendous migration of African Americans from the South. That led to growing neighborhoods like Black Bottom and vibrant entertainment districts like Paradise Valley. Local clubs like the Flame Show Bar showcased talented jazz and swing musicians. Jordan says all that paved the way for Motown's success, even as those neighborhoods would later be lost to federal urban renewal projects.
9: I can't take you to Paradise Valley because it was destroyed when they built the I-375 and I-75 freeway. I can't take you to the Flame Show Bar. It was destroyed when they expanded the Detroit Medical Center. I can't take you to Black Bottom. It was destroyed through urban renewal. I can't take you to those places, but I can take you to Motown. I can take you to the Motown Museum, where I could play some Motown records for you.
8: Marion Hayden is a renowned jazz musician who is from Detroit and still lives here. She got to know some of Motown's early session musicians and says you can hear the jazz roots in classic Motown recordings.
11: Now, these musicians have that special thing that jazz musicians do, which is to be able to improvise and provide something that is perfect for the moment. And that's what Motown captured.
8: One example? Motown musicians took a riff from a jazz standard called Canadian Sunset and turned it into the introductory bass line of Mary Wells' My Guy. Hayden demonstrates for us on her bass in her living room.
11: So then you get

0: reports.
1: President Lai says Taipei will, quote, maintain close communication with the U.S. government, adding he hopes arms purchases can be approved as soon as possible. The statement comes as Taiwan waits for approval of a $14 billion U.S. dollar arms package. The U.S. does not diplomatically recognize Taiwan, but Washington remains legally committed to provide Taipei with the means to defend itself. President Trump has previously called for the island to spend more money on its own defense, but has also referred to arms sales to Taiwan as a, quote, good bargaining chip in negotiations with China. This month, Secretary of State Marco Rubio said the arms package remains under review. For NPR News, I'm Jan Kamenzin-Brumby in Taipei.
0: Thousands of fans dressed in New York Knicks blue and orange celebrated the team's first NBA championship in 53 years today with a ticker tape parade. Right through Manhattan's Canyon of Heroes, the parade marks a big moment for the franchise as well as the city, which didn't hold parades during the Knicks' title wins back in the 1970s. Longtime Knicks fan Spike Lee and Alicia Keys were among the many celebrities and former players in the crowd celebrating the team's victory. You're listening to NPR News.
2: 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And of course, we thank you. I'm Beth Huizinga, sitting in for Dave Freeman. We expect a high of 72 degrees in the Napa Valley, 74 in Sonoma County today, 71 expected in Oakland, 67 in San Francisco, and we expect much the same for tomorrow for Juneteenth. 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And support comes from you, the listeners and supporters and members of KQED. It is Thursday, so Political Breakdown comes your way at 6:30 p.m. The subject, the Los Angeles mayoral race. It's 1:35.
3: This is All Things Considered from NPR News. I'm Juana Summers in Washington.
4: And I'm Elsa Chang in Culver City, California. There are very few occasions when all the living former presidents appear together. And usually when that happens, it means that someone has died. But today, they gathered for the dedication of the Obama Presidential Center in Chicago. It was a star-studded event that harkened back to a more optimistic era in American politics. NPR senior political correspondent Tamara Keith joins us now from the center grounds. Hi, Tam.
5: Hi, Elsa.
4: So, wait, what is it like there right now?
5: It has been an event, a place to see and be seen. Four former presidents and first ladies, by my count, at least four potential presidential candidates for 2028, Oscar winners, Grammy winners, Oprah. I was sitting next to my colleague Don Gagne, who covered both the Clinton and Bush presidential library openings. And a few minutes into the first musical performance from The Roots, he turned to me and said, "This is nothing like the others." And this was really more like a concert or a star-studded awards show than a stuffy presidential event, which makes sense.
4: Yeah.
5: This was very on brand with the Obamas, who brought that cool factor to the White House.
4: Oh my God, it sounds like so much fun to be out there. So you mentioned former presidents, but what about the current president?
5: Yeah, he was not invited, though based on how many times President Trump mentioned Obama in his press conference at the G7 yesterday, Obama does live rent-free in his head. Trump wasn't mentioned by name here, but former First Lady Michelle Obama's speech was full of contrasts. A pointed mention of the Nobel Peace Prize her husband won, and an America where equality and diversity are valued.
6: Failing to see the humanity in all people puts us all on a slippery slope, a dangerous precedent that flies in the very face of our faith and of the founding

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1: 12 minutes in front of 2 o'clock, and this is KQED Public Radio. I've been seeing a lot of poetry in motion with the World Cup. Excited about the game with the U.S. and Australia tomorrow, starting at noon. And, of course, more games, lots of games. And what word did 1,500 poets and poetry enthusiasts pick as the most beautiful world in poetry? It's part of a collaboration between the Poetry Society of America and Babbel. And you can find that story is coming up after the break. In All Things Considered, the world is getting underway in just about 10 minutes. And also, speaking of poetry, tomorrow is Juneteenth. And we're going to do forum live, well, from the archives. And it will be its usual time, 9 to 11 in the morning, and then repeat broadcast. And tomorrow we'll hear again from New Yorker magazine poetry editor and author Kevin Young about his new volume of poems called Night Watch. His spare and incisive language provides the reader passage through history and memory. So on the Juneteenth holiday, I'll listen back to that conversation. That'll be in the 9 o'clock hour. And then in the 10 o'clock hour,
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1: 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Good afternoon. I'm Beth Huizinga, sitting in for Dave Freeman, and the time is 10 minutes before 2.
3: 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I'm Elsa Chang.
0: And I'm Juana Summers. In almost any museum, the exhibits are roped off and the signs say, do not touch. A history museum in Philadelphia, the city known as the birthplace of America, is going the other direction. Visitors can touch Ben Franklin's frilled collar, feel the upward pointed nose of Alexander Hamilton. The tours are aimed at people who are blind or have low vision, but they're an experience for sighted people too. NPR's Janaki Mehta went along.
4: Just down the street from the Liberty Bell, on the second floor of the National Constitution Center, about a dozen visitors are standing in front of a gallery crowded with men who appear to be in meaningful conversation.
5: These are life-size bronze statues. They also have been made accurate to historic depictions.
4: That's Grace Engel, one of the museum educators who's going to lead this group through a room full of statues of the 42 signers and dissenters of the U.S. Constitution.
5: They feel like real people. Except they might let you touch them a little more than your average individual might.
4: Before the tour begins, the educators describe themselves to the group.
6: I'm about 5'3". I'll stand next to James Madison so we can gauge that height difference.
4: These physical descriptions are common courtesy when meeting people who are blind for the first time, like most of the people on this tour.
7: Each statue feels personalized. So Ben Franklin's fingers feel different than the statue that I was feeling before.
4: 33-year-old Tim Kelly has never been on a museum tour where he could actually touch the artifacts in the way he experiences much of the world, and he is all over it.
7: I could also feel the wrinkles on his face because he was 81 years old at the time of the convention. And
4: while the Americans with Disabilities Act helped people get physical access to museums, that isn't always the case for what's inside them. That's what these tours are trying to change, especially as America reflects on its 250 years of existence.
8: You know, I live in Philadelphia. We have some of the most premier museums around. But I didn't enjoy going to them.
4: That's Denise Brown. She says as a blind person, she never found museums to be inviting.
8: They weren't giving me what I needed, and I couldn't find the reason why I should go.
4: Brown points out that most people experience vision loss or other disabilities at some point in their life, so this kind of access can benefit everyone. She works with Philly Touch Tours, a group that designs these experiences in Philadelphia and beyond. Brown trained sighted museum staff here at the National Constitution Center, and one part of that was having them wear goggles that simulate different kinds of blindness.
8: So that they can get an idea of what some of us are possibly seeing or not seeing. as in I have retinitis pigmentosa, which when I had vision, a pinhole of vision, and they would look through that and see that.
4: Her team also trained museum staff to physically lead people, like with specific verbal cues that help keep them safe.
6: I can actually guide your hand there if that's okay.
4: At times, staff take visitors' hands and trace them along the statues as they describe what can be seen and felt, all while making sure the history lesson isn't lost in the tour.
5: And his name is Elbridge Gerry. He redraws the district almost in a salamander shape, and so then a cartoonist deems it gerrymandering.
4: Trish Maunder is one of the founders of Philly Touch Tours and says one of its mantras is the phrase, seeing may be believing.
9: But when you touch, you know, because you carry it with you, like you remember. So
4: like, even though she's sighted, she says she'll never forget when many years ago she got to touch the Liberty Bell. She still remembers the raw, undulating feel of the metal and the thickness of it.
9: I remember it in my body, because your body holds on to those sort of muscle memory.
4: Maunder wants more museums to bring in programming like this and says it can start small, like by bringing artifacts tucked into dusty basements back to life, or by creating replicas that can be safely touched. As this touch tour comes to a close, the visitors and museum staff stand in a circle and take a moment to reflect on their experience, including Kosi Asabre, who's done this once before.
10: It didn't feel like, I guess you guys are invited. It felt like the way we learned was thought about. For once, I felt like I was not like an afterthought.
4: But Asabre says being here as the country celebrates 250 years, it's complicated. She says the Constitution was a brilliant document, but it didn't include people like her.
10: Women were left out. Black people were left out. Disabled people were left out. So a lot of the work they are doing here is almost like a way of the people that weren't included, the work is now being done to bring them in.
4: So she says maybe one day the phrase, we the people, can truly include everyone. Janaki Mehta, NPR News, Philadelphia.
3: Okay, Juana, what do you think is the most beautiful word in the English language?
11: Hard question, but I think I'm going to go with euphoria. What do you think?
3: Ooh, I like that. I think I would say onomatopoeia. Well, recently, over 1,000 poets and poetry enthusiasts weighed in on this very question, and the word that they have crowned the most beautiful word in the English language is...
12: Diaphanous. It's an adjective that describes something very delicate to the point of being almost transparent.
3: Diaphanous. That was Esteban Tuma, a linguist and cultural expert at Babbel. The language learning platform created a short list of 20 beautiful sounding words. And then they asked the Poetry Society of America's 1,500 members to vote for the most beautiful from that list.
11: Diaphanous got the highest percentage of votes, followed by ethereal, then mellifluous.
3: Now, behind this survey is a whole area of study called phonesthetics, basically looking at the key ingredients for ear-pleasing words.
12: How the words flow. Are they easy to pronounce? We looked at vowel quality. Open vowels are usually more associated with pleasant sounding words. We take diaphanous. Quite literally, your mouth is a little bit more open and air is kind of flowing directly out.
11: Okay, so poets like the way diaphanous sounds, but how often are they using the word?
3: Well, we asked Matt Brogan that very question. He's the executive director of the Poetry Society of America, and he had just finished browsing the poetry databases.
13: The actual answer is not very often. And I think this speaks to something about poets. I think they're very attuned to the kinds of things we're talking about, but they're also a little bit wary of things that feel conventionally beautiful in the same way an artist might be a little wary of like making a painting of a sunset or boats in a harbor.
11: Survey participants also had the opportunity to nominate their own words.
3: Now, just because a word sounds beautiful doesn't necessarily mean that it means something beautiful.
13: Diphtheria is a really lovely sounding word. It's probably not something you want to get.
11: Brogan says one of his big takeaways from the survey is that native English speakers tend to look to other languages to find beauty.
13: I do think that there is a bit of sound envy for native English speakers for the Romance languages, like French or Italian or Spanish, that feel to us that they are just flowing along in a way that maybe we don't necessarily think about English doing in a natural kind of way.
3: Well, Juana, in the interest of using more beautiful words in conversation, I just want to say I so appreciate the sound of your mellifluous voice.
14: Aw, thanks.
3: You're listening to All Things Considered from NPR News.
1: 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Let's see what's happening on the Richmond-San Rafael Bridge. We turn to Gretchen Lancour.
15: In the westbound direction for 580 at midspan, we have a car with a flat tire that's blocking the right lane and has traffic backed up to Castro Street. In Mountain View, a crash for 101. This is northbound before Amphitheater Parkway. Three vehicles involved in this injury crash that's blocking the left lane. One vehicle's leaking some fuel onto the roadway as well. Traffic is stopped back to 85. Gretchen Lancour for KQED.
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16: The agreement between the U.S. and Iran ends the war there, but what about its impact across the region?
17: For Israelis, there is a feeling that Israel has been kicked to the curb by the United States.
18: The reaction in Lebanon, I think, is it doesn't feel like the war has stopped here.
16: We'll take you to both countries. I'm Carolyn Beeler. Also, the EU this month imposed a tough new migration policy.
19: Illegal migrants must understand you will never make Europe your home.
16: Plus, the world is awash in solar panels. Chinese manufacturers are now expanding into batteries. A powerful new opioid enters the drug supply. And we'll hear about the unofficial anthem of Bosnia's World Cup team.
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16: It will get stuck in your head ahead on the world.
21: Live from NPR News in Washington, I'm Janine Herbst. Vice President Vance says the U.S. holds all the cards in the deal with Iran, but there are many questions about the Memorandum of Understanding that extends the ceasefire, reopens the Strait of Hormuz, and opens negotiations for a final peace deal. NPR's Greg Myrie says the Iranian-backed militant group Hamas's attack on Israel in October of 2023 ignited a firestorm.
22: Now we're at a point where we're trying, seeing this effort to try to stop this and, in a sense, work your way down that escalation ladder that the U.S. and Israel not going to attack Iran and vice versa under this agreement, trying to sort out the Israeli presence in Lebanon. Gaza is still there as a festering sore. So the region has been thrown into upheaval. It's changing. It's going to be realigned. Every country has to rethink itself.
21: NPR's Greg Myrie reporting. AAA says the cost of a gallon of regular gas in the U.S. has slipped below $4 a gallon, dropping 52 cents in the last month. It's still a dollar higher than it was before the war with Iran, though. The price of jet fuel, that's also lower. But as NPR's Joel Rose reports, it could take a while before passengers see cheaper fares.
23: When jet fuel prices shot up this spring, airlines responded by raising ticket prices and fees. Now fuel costs are coming back to earth. The average price for a gallon of jet fuel in the U.S. dropped this week to less than $3, according to the tracking firm Argus. That's down more than $2 per gallon from the peak in April. But aviation consultant Michael Boyd says don't expect the airlines to give those price hikes back right away.
0: If people will pay it, why would you take it back?
23: Boyd says travelers have shown they are willing to pay higher airfares, at least so far. And airlines face rising costs across the board, including labor. Joel Rose, NPR News, Washington.
2: The Justice Department is offering nearly $1 billion in public safety grants to cities and police departments across the country. But as NPR's Meg Anderson reports, local officials have to work with federal immigration officers to get the money.
7: The grants can be used for things like hiring new officers, school safety initiatives, and police mental health. Tahir Duckett of Georgetown University says the stipulations about cooperating with immigration authorities are meant to be a carrot to get the money.
14: They are trying to take dollars that local agencies have been depending on for years and saying, oh, well, if you want these dollars, then you need to help us out with our immigration enforcement work.
7: In a statement, the DOJ told NPR the suggestion that illegal immigration is not related to public safety is, quote, ludicrous, though studies show immigrants are less likely to commit crimes than citizens. Meg Anderson, NPR News.
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24: Live from KQED News, I'm Natalia Navarro. Kaiser Permanente has agreed to pay $358,000 in a settlement with the Equal Employment Opportunity Commission after the federal agency found Kaiser's COVID vaccine policies violated employees' religious rights. KQED health correspondent April Domboski has more.
25: In August 2021, Kaiser mandated all of its employees to get the COVID vaccine. The healthcare company says it received numerous requests for religious exemptions, some of which it denied. The EEOC says Kaiser violated civil rights laws in failing to provide religious accommodations. Kaiser admitted no wrongdoing. Under the Trump administration, the EEOC vowed to fight anti-Christian bias in the workplace. It has sued several private companies over their COVID-era vaccine mandates and has collected nearly $19 million in settlement funds. I'm April Domboski, KQED News.
24: A civil liberties group is gearing up to sue after the San Francisco Police Department revealed that out-of-state and federal agencies accessed its license plate data hundreds of times in violation of state law. KQED's Sydney Johnson reports.
26: The news comes amid increasing scrutiny of companies like Flock Safety, which SFPD contracts with to collect license plate images. Brian Hofer is the executive director of Secure Justice. He said the group plans to sue San Francisco for improper data sharing with other agencies.
27: It's just, these guys just don't care. That's the most frustrating thing. It's like they, no matter how many times these data breaches happen, they try to explain it away.
26: Police said they have turned off regional access to the department's data system since discovering the issue. I'm Sydney Johnson, KQED News.
24: And I'm Natalia Navarro.
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16: This is The World. I'm Carolyn Beeler. Thank you for tuning in. It has been just a day since the U.S. officially released the contents of a memorandum of understanding to end the war in Iran. The U.S. and Iran have committed to permanent termination of military operations on all fronts, including Lebanon. The problem with that is that Lebanon and Hezbollah are not party to the deal. Neither is Israel, which currently occupies southern Lebanon. What the MOU means for those three key actors is far from certain. Yet any fighting on the border of Lebanon and Israel could quickly jeopardize the agreement. So we begin today with the mood on the ground in both countries from two veteran Middle East correspondents. From Beirut, we welcomed Kim Gattas.
29: Thanks for having me.
16: And we have Noga Tarnopolsky in Jerusalem. Good to talk to you again, Noga.
30: Great to talk with you, Carolyn.
16: So, Kim, I want to start with you. How have Lebanese officials and the public at large reacted to this agreement between the U.S. and Iran?
29: It doesn't feel like the war has stopped here. There may have been some constraints put on Benjamin Netanyahu by President Trump to stop him from bombing Beirut, but the occupation of South Lebanon, the fighting in South Lebanon, the destruction of villages, and also the use of drones humming above our heads in Lebanon constantly, are still ongoing. Iran insists that the ceasefire covers Lebanon. Israel insists it does not. As you said, Hezbollah is not a party to any deal, and the Lebanese authorities don't want them to be a party to any deal, in the sense that it is up to the Lebanese authorities and the Lebanese government to handle any such negotiations. But Lebanon is the weak point in all of this that is unfolding. And I always quote Russian poet Mikhail Bakunin, "Beware of small states." Mm-hmm. This is where it starts, and this is potentially where it could unravel.
25: We'll talk more about that in just a second, but Noga, give us the perspective from there in Israel.
30: Well, the perspective in Israel in some ways is very similar to what Kim just outlined in Lebanon, in the sense that among the general population, there is absolutely no sense of the war being over. The residents who remain in the Israeli north hear bombings and have drones aimed at them every day. Today, another IDF soldier fell in fighting with Hezbollah. So for Israelis, there is a feeling that Israel has been kicked to the curb by the United States, that an agreement has been imposed on it over its head. And there's an enormous amount of fear because of Israel's isolation, I would say. Israelis have kind of gotten used almost in a giddy, irresponsible way to Prime Minister Netanyahu basically saying to them, don't worry that Europe doesn't support us. Don't worry that, you know, the Gulf states are complaining. We've got Donald Trump. I have Donald Trump in my back pocket. That's been Netanyahu's promise to Israelis. Trump has spent the last week publicly putting down Netanyahu, insulting him, and now also really very harshly and pointedly criticizing the Israeli way of handling this war, saying specifically, you know, just because some Hezbollah guy walks into a building, you can't just down the whole building. And so Israelis feel, I would say, unmoored and fearful. And I have yet to encounter anybody who has any confidence that this MOU is going to bring any kind of security to the country. Mm.
25: And Noga, the Israeli government has made it clear that they have no plans to stop fighting in Lebanon. Is that right?
30: Yes. Today, Prime Minister Netanyahu has let it be known, at least in, you know, briefings to the Israeli media, that he again told Donald Trump that Israel will not withdraw from all of Lebanese territory. And so what we know from Netanyahu, at least, is his boast. It may be something he actually said to Donald Trump. We also know that the IDF has been redeploying today. So it's holding on to what it calls a security zone, but much closer to the Israeli border, not further than 10 kilometers north. And we really are, I would say, in a very unknown area right now, in which it may be that each side, Iran through Hezbollah and Israel, are going to be pushing the American government to see when and how it reacts to any kind of provocation.
25: I'm speaking with journalist Noga Tarnopolsky in Jerusalem and Kim Gattas in Beirut. Kim, back to you. This agreement does not appear to directly resolve, you know, the military and political status of the militant group Hezbollah. Will it be weakened or pressured into a different relationship with the Lebanese state because of this agreement? Does anything change for Hezbollah?
29: There is fear now in Lebanon that actually, having taken a beating by Israel, Hezbollah finds itself strengthened by the fact that its boss in Tehran has not only fought Israel and America to a stalemate, but appears to be coming out of this as a victor with an MOU that is very favorable to Tehran. I want to be clear that I'm not saying people in Lebanon, certainly not everyone, maybe a few, were wishing for further war to further weaken Hezbollah. There is no sense in continuing a military confrontation because this is not a problem to which there is a military solution. It requires diplomacy and politics. But there is fear now that Hezbollah will feel strengthened and that it will try to reimpose its will on the political scene in Lebanon. And it is going to be up to the Lebanese authorities, but also to some extent to Lebanon's Arab allies, to make clear to Washington that the interlocutor in Lebanon is not Hezbollah. It is the Lebanese government. And the boss of Lebanon is not Iran. It is the Lebanese government. We've heard some strange suggestions by President Trump saying that perhaps Syria's president, Ahmed al-Sharia, should take on Hezbollah in Lebanon, which is just adding fuel to the fire. And that is a terrible idea. There is also talk now of fast-tracking peace talks between Lebanon and Israel in Washington, with potentially a meeting between Lebanon's president and Benjamin Netanyahu, which would also be a terrible idea for the Lebanese authorities and for the Lebanese president. This country here is not ready for a peace deal with Israel. It's ready for a cessation of hostilities. Mm. It's maybe ready for an armistice, but it's not ready for a peace deal. And it would be a mistake to push in that direction, because it would undermine the credibility of the Lebanese president. And that is very important, that it becomes clear that neutralizing Hezbollah and turning them just into, if perhaps a political party, if anything, is not a demand that comes from outside. It is a Lebanese demand from a country that is fed up with war. I want to pick up very quickly on something Noga said as well about the mood in Israel.
3: Please.
29: And what Benjamin Netanyahu might be thinking or doing. I feel that the next 60 days are going to be crucial, and absolutely both Israel and Iran are going to test the United States. And I fear that ahead of Israel's elections, Israeli elections, Benjamin Netanyahu may try one more big something. I don't know what that is, because he would probably like to go into the elections with something in hand that is more tangible than a MOU that is beneficial to Tehran.
3: By big something, do you mean something kinetic militarily in Lebanon?
29: Or in Iran, or some kind of fomenting dissent inside Iran that could push people back onto the streets. And I just want to remind people and your listeners that President Trump can flip. His opinions change. He changes opinion about who is his current favorite. After the 12-day war last year, I'll never forget President Trump expressing his anger, not only at Iran, but also at Israel, and using the F word in public, in front of the cameras, to say these two countries, Iran and Israel, have fought each other for so long, for so hard, they don't know what the F they're doing. And yet, a year later, less, Benjamin Netanyahu was able to convince him to go to war again against Iran.
3: Kim, as you mentioned, the days ahead are critical. The details of this agreement have yet to be sorted out. I'd like to hear from both of you before I let you go about what are the bottom lines for each country. So let's hear from you, Noga, first. What would need to be negotiated in the next 60 days for this deal to hold and be acceptable to Israel?
30: That's almost an impossible question to answer right now, because there's literally no part of this deal that is acceptable to the Israeli government. And Netanyahu, through his silence, is saying so, and his ministers increasingly through their own voices are saying this is not a good deal, this is a bad deal. This is not yet a deal. It's an MOU, and it's quite fragile. But however you look at it, it is infinitely worse for Israel and for the region than the, you know, imperfect but pretty good deal that President Obama got with Iran 11 years ago now in 2015. This current MOU is basically an MOU in which Iran has successfully imposed its view of the Strait of Hormuz and its view of a sort of possession of the Lebanese cause, or even the Lebanese state, on the United States. And the United States appears to have accepted these Iranian parameters lock, stock, and barrel. None of this is good for Israel in terms of its security or in terms of its diplomatic standing. Separately from the Israeli security situation, which really is quite bad, there's Prime Minister Netanyahu's personal situation, which Kim just hinted at. It's actually even much worse. Netanyahu has lost kind of his diplomatic sugar daddy, if I can put it that way, and he faces a reality in which Israelis are starting to see quite clearly that on none of these fronts, not Gaza with Hamas, not the Lebanese border with Hezbollah, and certainly not with the big daddy of these two militias, with Iran, has Netanyahu brought them anywhere near peace? And I would expect domestically within Israel to see some sort of upheaval. The prime minister is not going to allow power just to slip through his fingers without doing something or more than one thing very dramatic to try and hold on to power.
3: Kim, I want to give you the last word here. What would, if anything, make this agreement workable for Lebanon?
29: Lebanon's demands are very clear. Israel needs to withdraw from South Lebanon, needs to stop shelling Lebanon. Lebanon also needs to, of course, step up to the plate itself and tackle the issue of Hezbollah, because it has become very clear, and always has been, that there is no military solution to the issue of Hezbollah's weapons. And the Lebanese state needs to get some kind of diplomatic win from these negotiations with Israel in Washington, so that it can turn to the Lebanese public and say, look, months of fighting between Hezbollah and Israel have led to the utter destruction of South Lebanon and gained us nothing. But we, as the Lebanese government, have sat down with the Israelis and we have obtained 1, 2, 3 concessions. And now it is up to the Lebanese authorities to implement in parallel its promises to tackle Hezbollah internally. But it really requires Israel to make a first step, I believe. I'm sure that on the Israeli side, they'll say, no, it's up to Lebanon to make the first step. But if we want to neutralize Hezbollah's raison d'être, we need to show that the Lebanese state can deliver diplomatically for the Lebanese. And that also, as I said, requires Arab support. Mm. But I fear that the ability of Lebanon to wiggle the country out of Iran's stranglehold is going to be difficult.
3: Mm. Kim Gottes is a journalist for the Financial Times and the Atlantic. Kim, thank you so much for joining us from Beirut.
29: Thanks for having me.
3: And Noga Tarnopolsky has been reporting from Israel for more than 2 decades. Thanks, as always, for speaking with us, Noga.
30: My pleasure.
3: We will, of course, keep following this story. 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
28: 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I'm Michelle Hennigan. The EU is rolling out a controversial overhaul of its asylum system, and details are coming up after your traffic update starting in Castro Valley. Good afternoon, Gretchen Lancour.
1: Good afternoon, Michelle. We have a problem for 580 in the westbound direction, just before Eden Canyon Road. There's a stall that's being cleared. CHP is running a break at Schaefer Ranch while that tow truck clears it. Traffic is backed up to the Dublin Interchange. And in Mountain View, a crash for 101 northbound before Amphitheater Parkway. 3 vehicles in this injury crash that's blocking the 2 left lanes. Tow crews are there, and traffic is backed up to Ellis Street. Gretchen Lancour for KQED.
28: 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Well, we came close, but we didn't meet our $1 million goal during our recent on-air fundraiser. 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And thanks.
3: This is The World. I'm Carolyn Beeler. The European Union put a new immigration policy into effect this month. This is after years of negotiations among member countries. And just yesterday, the European Parliament also backed plans to set up deportation hubs. EU officials say the reforms will tighten border controls and speed up deportations. But rights groups warn this new migration pact could put those fleeing persecution at greater risk. The World's Europe correspondent Orla Berry reports.
4: Today, Europe reaches an important milestone. The Pact on Migration and Asylum enters into application.
5: The video launching the EU's new migration pact kicks off like an ad for an exotic holiday destination. Crystal blue waves lap up against a white rocky shoreline as an upbeat voiceover tells us that Europe is embarking on a whole new adventure.
4: From pact to practice, Europe moves forward together. A milestone has been reached.
5: Some in Dublin don't agree.
6: This is Ireland! This is Ireland!
5: Hundreds of people draped in Irish flags protested in the capital last Saturday, demanding that the Irish government rejects the new migration deal. The pact is supposed to replace the current fragmented system, which has left EU border countries like Greece, Spain and Italy handling a disproportionate share of asylum arrivals. Irish nationalists and far-right activists, though, say the new deal isn't tough enough. But those working with asylum seekers say it could lead to mass detentions.
8: Everyone who comes from a nationality that has under 20% recognition rate for asylum will be referred to border procedures in which they will likely be detained throughout the procedure.
5: Lorraine Leach is coordinator of the Legal Centre Lesvos on the Greek island of Lesvos. Migrants arriving from what are considered safe countries will be held in processing facilities while their cases are assessed. It's not clear, though, how long that might take. Leach says it means someone who's fled their country, not because of war, but because of persecution over their sexual orientation, for example, could end up stuck in these detention centres.
8: For all intents and purposes, they look and they feel like prisons. They're camps that are surrounded by walls and barbed wire with limited access in and out. There's strict curfews enforced. People are often forced to share containers with families that they're not related to, even if there's extra space in the camp.
5: Border countries like Greece and Spain will still be responsible for registering new arrivals and processing their asylum claims. The rest of the EU is then expected to step up and help with relocation. So there's a shared responsibility for migration across the bloc. But there's a get-out clause.
9: Member states can either choose to contribute by relocating people, or they can contribute to, you know, provide some financial contribution, or they can send staff, for example, to help with the processing of the asylum claims.
5: Camille Lacaze is director of the Migration Policy Institute Europe. Countries that refuse to relocate asylum seekers can instead make a payment of €20,000 per person. Some member states have already said they're going for the money option.
10: Sweden will not take any immigrants as part of the commission allocation. Sweden will instead pay into the system.
5: Charlie Wymers is with the populist right-wing Sweden Democrats Party and a member of the European Parliament. He's not keen on the payment clause, he tells me, but it's what the member states signed up to. What Wymers is much more enthusiastic about, though, are offshore return hubs, third-party countries where migrants will be detained until they're sent home.
11: It will now be possible to build big, beautiful return hubs in third countries. Illegal migrants must understand you will never make Europe your home.
5: Yesterday, the European Parliament backed a law approving return hubs by almost 2-1. Send them back, right-wing lawmakers chanted after the vote passed. Wymers tells me he supports return hubs because he sees how well they worked for Australia.
10: We know from experience that countries such as Australia, when implementing a stricter policy against illegal migration, they were able to stop the boats to Australia.
5: Under its tough migration rules, migrants arriving off Australia's coast were sent straight to deportation centres on the island of Nauru. Refugee rights campaigner Julie Lejeune says that's a perfect example of why offshore return hubs are a terrible idea.
12: We have extensive experience via Australia experiment in Nauru and lots of testimonies about the dire conditions of living there, but also the not so successful or efficient results of the whole operations.
5: Lejeune, who's director of the European Council on Refugees and Exiles, says the UK's asylum deal with Rwanda should also serve as a warning to the EU.
12: A huge amount of money was spent on a whole scheme that was in the end used to deport 4 persons and that the UK is still paying for.
5: Stricter asylum laws or deportation hubs won't stop migrants coming to Europe, Lejeune says. Reducing poverty and ending unnecessary wars, that's what works. I just wish Europe's leaders would remember that, she says. For the world, I'm Orla Barry.
3: If you're watching the World Cup and you're following Team Bosnia-Herzegovina, you may have heard fans singing a song that's become an unofficial anthem of sorts.

0: It's not a new song. It's from 2011 and by the Bosnian band Dabuza Collective. The lyrics are pretty clearly about being disillusioned with Bosnia and ready to leave. But as the team got ready to head to Utah to play in the World Cup for just the second time since becoming an independent nation in 1992, the song took on new meaning.
1: It evolved from this satirical take on immigration and American dream, and it was translated into American football dream for the entire nation.
0: That was musician Vedran Mujagic, who spoke with the Associated Press this week, along with bandmate Brano Jukubovic. He says the band itself had nothing to do with the song's transformation from joke to anthem. That was driven by fans.
2: This is the best thing, when people take over and load new meaning, and then it becomes theirs. It's not ours anymore.
0: Here's the band singing with fans at a rally before the team's qualifying match against Italy back in March. Bosnia and Herzegovina won that game. Today, the team is playing Switzerland in the World Cup in Los Angeles. No Statue of Liberty, but maybe the Hollywood sign works in a pinch. Coming up on the show, a new investigation out today traces a drug that's causing overdoses in the U.S. back to China. That is just ahead. 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
0: This is The World. I'm Carolyn Beeler. For years, fentanyl has dominated the opioid crisis in the U.S., but there's a new, even more powerful class of opioids emerging. They're called nitazenes. Even trace amounts can cause overdose deaths. A report published today by the open-source investigative group Bellingcat found nitazenes spreading across the United States. They have also traced the supply back to China. Jonathan Mowens was part of that Bellingcat investigation. He spoke to me today from Rome and explained why this drug is so concerning.
5: Nitazenes can be up to 40 times stronger than fentanyl. So the worry is mainly that they have an incredible potency, and also that they can be sort of laced into other kinds of drugs that are more common, like cocaine or methamphetamines or other drugs. Often users won't know what they're taking, and that can lead to death. So the potency is the main worry.
0: So they're emerging the same way fentanyl did, being mixed with other drugs. Your reporting indicates that as many as 2,000 people in the U.S. may have overdosed on nitazenes since 2019. That is just a tiny fraction of the nearly 70,000 overdose deaths the U.S. had last year alone, according to the CDC. Is the concern here that this number will grow?
5: Yeah, there's a serious concern that this will grow. There's a serious concern that these drugs are sort of coming in through the borders in ways that are very easy for them to flood in because it's such small quantities. And there's a concern that the people who are making these drugs can constantly innovate and constantly sort of bypass regulation so that they can keep coming into the country or different countries. But you're right to say that this is not the bulk, like in terms of public health issues in the United States, for instance, fentanyl is the biggest problem. Nitazenes constitute a very small fraction, but because of their potency and because they could be laced into other drugs, including fentanyl itself, all the sources I'm speaking to are very concerned.
0: So tell me more about where these drugs are coming from. I understand predominantly China. How are they being bought and sold internationally?
5: So all the experts I've spoken to point to China as being the main culprit for manufacturing these drugs. It doesn't mean the government behind China is actually wanting this to happen, but it does seem that these drugs are being manufactured

0: just on the open web, on places like LinkedIn, as you said. Is it not illegal in China or here?
1: No, it's totally illegal. The problem is just the lack of regulations around. I mean, these marketplaces find it hard to track all of this. People post all the time, and all these people who are posting, they sort of hide behind fake emails, fake websites, fake domains. So it's very hard to actually identify who these people are, and they can just sort of come up and create new accounts if they're deleted. So it's about the fact that it's sort of a Wild West scenario on these marketplaces, especially the ones that are lesser known.
0: Mm-hmm. Now, I know China was previously a major source of fentanyl. The country then banned all variants of fentanyl back in 2019. I'm curious if that ban worked. So did producers stop making fentanyl? Now they're moving to these other drugs like nitazenes? Or are they still making fentanyl but also adding this new opioid?
1: There's definitely some evidence suggesting that this effective ban on fentanyl has really reduced the amount of fentanyl supply, at least when it comes to arriving in the U.S. The number of different kinds of fentanyl basically dropped significantly after that ban. But what happened as a result, potentially, is that nitazenes suddenly started to increase in terms of the different kinds. So you would have four or five different kinds of nitazenes in 2019 when they were first sort of being tracked. And then suddenly now you have about 26 in the U.S. alone, different kinds.
0: Mm.
1: That's much higher than fentanyl now. It's surpassed the fentanyl number.
0: But still, the volume is still less, so more varieties of nitazenes coming into the U.S., but less volume overall than fentanyl?
1: The volume will almost certainly still be much higher for fentanyl than it will be for nitazenes, mostly because of the history of how much fentanyl has been used and spread and proliferated in general in the United States versus nitazenes being a relatively new drug and it requiring very small quantities to actually cause harm.
0: Why is China the source of these synthetic opioids?
1: That's a very good question. I think it comes down to the development of these makeshift labs that have learned how to do very sophisticated things and make a lot of money by hiding behind websites, emails. Even if China cracks down on these drugs, which they have, on the one hand, they sometimes crack down by trying to focus on one drug at a time, which is not the most effective way. But even when they try to do more over, like a sort of sweeping attack on nitazenes, these makeshift labs, these individuals, these networks in China have just learned how to be very dexterous and work around it. So it's not so much about the government, in my opinion. It's much more about how easy it is to ship these drugs and how sophisticated these networks can be.
0: That was Jonathan Moens, part of the team behind a new investigation into nitazenes from Bellingcat. Staying in China, solar power is now the cheapest source of electricity in the world, thanks in large part to that country. Chinese companies started ramping up production of solar panels about a decade ago and have since flooded the global market and brought prices way down. Now those very same companies are starting to sell batteries, too. We're diving into what this means for the transition to renewable energy and what it means for China for the big fix. That's our regular series on the most ambitious ways people are working to address climate change. Jeremy Wallace is a professor of China studies at Johns Hopkins University. He told me the companies are expanding because selling just solar panels is no longer profitable.
2: So they're expanding their businesses to selling kind of broader what they call energy storage systems, which is not just the solar panel, but the solar panel plus a battery plus some software for you as a industry or commercial operator or even a big utility to kind of manage that system as efficiently as possible.
0: And why is selling solar panels no longer profitable?
2: That's a great question, and I think it's an important one because the green tech revolution that has led to all of these kind of proliferation of cheap and clean energy technologies, mostly coming out of China, solar, wind, batteries, EVs, has a lot of similar dynamics, which are basically competition, that Chinese manufacturers scaled up production to such an amazing extent that they competed on price. And they built out production capacity even faster than the demand was growing for these panels. And so with supply and demand, we have kind of faster growing supply than demand, and prices just get pushed down and down ever further. And so that's great for customers. It's great for the planet. But if you're making solar panels, if that's your business, it's not exactly what you are looking for if you want lots of profits.
0: Now, correct me if I'm wrong here, but my understanding of this was that this was Chinese government policy also. There were incentives in place to incentivize solar panel production so that China would become eventually nearly the only game in town when it comes

0: to producing solar panels. Has government support of the industry changed?
1: So government support has been an important piece of the story, but in the main, this is really a story of capitalism, a story of competitive firms wanting to win market share, lower prices, kind of like innovate and out-innovate their competitors in a way that has produced real benefits.
0: But there was a national subsidy for solar panels, though, right?
1: Yes. In 2012, the Chinese government subsidized domestic producers, kind of like setting up and deploying panels domestically in China. One main thing to remember is that these Chinese solar manufacturers are mostly selling domestically. And last year, the subsidies, the kind of like preferential regime for solar deployments domestically inside of China was weakened. And so producers and installers are figuring out the economics of the new system. So yes, the Chinese government has absolutely subsidized this industry, but those subsidies have been ratcheted down as the economics make more sense.
0: So these companies now shifting to selling batteries, is that going to increase the number of batteries on the market?
1: I think it will. Solar power makes more sense if you can store some of its generation into the evening. And the more that we have solar systems that can promise to power factories or cities for longer than just during the middle of the day, the more economical and more attractive that will seem. And if there is kind of more players in the system, the competition, I think, will drive down prices further and make it only more attractive in this space.
0: As you have mentioned, storage is key to transitioning to renewables, including solar, because the sun doesn't always shine. So if you have a battery backup, you can use solar power when it is not shining. So how much of this shift or addition by Chinese solar makers, how much of the supply need can that change in Chinese market dynamics fulfill?
1: The grid storage, so batteries going towards kind of factories or grid stationary storage, is relatively small compared to the EV market. So these battery manufacturers are mostly thinking about the very competitive electric vehicle market. And this is the grid storage, even though it's incredibly consequential for the climate, for the electricity and energy system broadly, it's actually just a small slice of their business and a growing slice. So manufacturers in China, in the United States, are all thinking about this as an area of growth because it just makes so much sense.
0: So could this become a repeat of the solar panel story? Chinese companies flood the market with batteries, push prices down so other countries are able to really ramp up renewables because batteries are easier, cheaper to access?
1: I think that's exactly what I'm suggesting, that this is a great thing for customers, but I don't think it will actually be a solution to the profits that these solar manufacturers are looking for.
0: What does the shift in production mean for China?
1: I think the Chinese solar manufacturers are hoping that the Chinese government kind of like figures out the pricing system for batteries. The reason why the Chinese grid has not adopted batteries to the same extent as other parts of the world is that the pricing is difficult to figure out and politically difficult to shut down coal or other types of kind of existing fossil fuels, just like it's difficult under democracy in the United States. The political difficulties exist, but I think the solar manufacturers are confident that over time, the economics and the business sense really does, will kind of prevail even in the Chinese system, and that they will kind of like be well positioned to not just deploy and make solar panels, but entire energy systems, both for the world as well as for China.
0: Jeremy Wallace is a professor of China Studies at Johns Hopkins University. Pakistan's finance minister has just announced that the country's so-called period tax will be abolished. High taxes on tampons and pads make these necessities unaffordable for much of the population in Pakistan. The movement to end the period tax came to a head last year when two Pakistani lawyers filed a lawsuit against the government. Pakistan's constitution guarantees health and equality, and the lawyers argued that the period tax violated those rights. We spoke to one of those lawyers, Manur Omar, late last year, about her objections to the tax.
2: It's a tax on biological function. The Sales Tax Act goes against our fundamental rights. In the Sales Tax Act, there's a list, all items that are considered essential by the government, and those items are tax-free. You know what this list includes? Bovine semen and processed cheese. These are two essential items that are tax-free, but pads and tampons are not.
0: So pads and tampons are not considered essential goods, whereas a lot of others are. Why are they not exempt from this tax like many other goods are?
2: I would like to think that this wasn't done purposely. It was more of an omission. Gender is at the back of everyone's mind in Parliament.
0: How much is this tax and how does that set the price compared to, you know, what an average Pakistani can afford?
2: Yep. So essentially, this tax, whether it's locally produced or otherwise, raises the price by 40-50%. On a country where so many people live on the poverty line, many women end up using dirty pieces of cloth that they rewash again and again, which leads to infections, fertility issues. It's just, it's a cycle of poor health. And the 40% tax, in fact, makes it so expensive that if you go to a rural area and a shop there might not even have pads in their stock because there's no customer base to buy them.
0: And I know that sometimes girls can't go to school, for example, when they're on their periods because they don't have the correct supplies to take care of it. What inspired you to take legal action on this?
2: Period poverty is especially close to my heart. Once when I was little, my housekeeper said, we have a cabinet in my house where we keep our toiletries and pads. My mom just keeps them there. She said, can I have some? And I said, yeah, of course you can. She said, yeah, thank God, because she told me she uses a piece of cloth. And I think I had just gotten my period around that age and I was shocked. I said, I feel dirty using a pad for a prolonged period of time. I can't imagine someone using a cloth. It broke my heart. And I said, you know, I want no woman to have to experience going through this.
0: Is there a taboo in general around talking about periods still today?
2: Oh, for sure. You know, in Ramadan, it's when we fast for a month. Women are exempt from fasting when they're on their periods. I, to this day, have friends and cousins and people in school who would be on their period and they would pretend to fast so nobody knows they're on their period. As a child, when I used to get my period in school, I used to hide my pad up as if it's, you know, some sort of narcotic good and go to the bathroom and hope that nobody hears that I'm, you know, unwrapping a pad. So it is very
0: taboo. I think
2: that is
0: a universal experience of,
2: For sure.
0: Girls in school, for sure. But you think that this taboo in Pakistan, you know, has contributed to this inequality. Do you think a legal victory in your case would change that taboo at all?
2: I think it's already started. The one thing I'm really proud of is the response. I thought people are going to troll me or make fun of this case. But I will say the response has been shocking. Everyone's been so supportive. Whether we win or lose, and I'm hoping inshallah that we win, but whether we win or lose, it has started a conversation, a massive one across the country.
0: You mentioned that people are not shying away from this conversation. Is it a comfortable conversation for people in Pakistan to have in public, in mixed company?
2: I would say no. It's still pretty difficult where my grandma, for example, she's quite conservative. Even she sort of made a joke and she said, I saw you on TV and, you know, you were talking pretty openly. And I said, well, yeah, because we should talk about this. So I feel like the older generation is a bit, they find it to be too out there and they're not very happy with such conversations happening in public. But at the same time, you can see their acknowledgement about how important it is to talk about this.
0: Sounds like you're pointing to something of a generational divide there on attitudes about talking about periods.
2: Oh, for sure. Like I think that my grandmother's generation, they don't even talk to like their own children about it. They don't talk to their husbands about it. So I feel like our generation's really changing these things around. I want to also mention that the United Kingdom also only scrapped this tax in 2022, right? And so did India and Nepal. Nepal scrapped this tax only in 2025. Everyone's sort of moving at the same pace.
0: That was Pakistani lawyer Manur Omar in a conversation from December. She did win her case, and the tax she challenged in court has been abolished. Omar told The Guardian this week that although she welcomes the announcement, there's still work to be done on making hygiene products more affordable for everyone.

0: More stories to come. This is The World.
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2: Join KQED and Bay Curious for an interactive game and walking tour on June 20th and 21st that explores the history of the Conservatory of Flowers and the people who created it. 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A report on the West African roots of the Juneteenth signature drink will close out today's episode of The World. It's 2:49. I'm Michelle Hennigan. Gretchen Lancour will have your traffic update in 10 minutes.
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2: Marketplace comes on this afternoon at 4. And this week in KQED Science, climate scientists are warning of a potential super El Nino this year, which could push Bay Area tides to record highs from Santa Cruz to Marin. That's at kqed.org/science.
0: This is The World. I'm Carolyn Beeler. Earlier this year, federal ICE agents cracked down hard on Minnesota's immigrant communities. Their actions left two U.S. citizens dead and many people scared. What was known as Operation Metro Surge has drawn down, but 6 months later, people remain on edge, among them college students from the Somali diaspora. Now, as Juneteenth approaches, these students reflect on how this commemoration of the end of slavery in the U.S. differs from years past. The World's Sara Hassan reports.
5: Amun Muhammad is a junior at the University of Minnesota, majoring in strategic communication. She says she's always enjoyed celebrating Juneteenth.
6: I went to a majority black high school, so Juneteenth has always been a part of my life growing up. My schools would celebrate it. My, like, after-school activities would celebrate it.
5: She grew up in Ohio, but recently moved to Minnesota with her family. Her university, which hosted Juneteenth events in the past, is not doing one this year, so she's exploring other ideas. The holiday celebrates the struggles of the African American community since the official end of slavery in the United States. But many people from the black diaspora of other countries, like Muhammad, who is of Somali descent, can relate to its wider message of black emancipation.
6: Even once I graduated high school, I did, like, programs with the city and, like, local, like, with the community and stuff, and Juneteenth was always a very big celebration.
5: Especially this year, after federal officers from the U.S. Immigration and Customs Enforcement, or ICE, ramped up detentions and deportations of immigrant communities, namely the Somali, Latino, and Hmong communities. The situation has calmed down since the drawdown of ICE, but many people remain vigilant.
6: Especially as a Somali American myself, in public has gotten better, but it's still lingering.
5: And 6 months later, fear persists among many Somalis that they may still be targets. Muhammad says the ICE raids shifted people's political attitudes, bringing some to the streets in protest. Amber Starr is a nurse who was born and raised in Minnesota and came out to protest with her union.
7: We're out here in solidarity supporting our immigrant neighbors. Our funding, our tax dollars are going to pay for this, and they're doing cruel things to humans, and we're not okay with it.
5: Like many other people at the protest, Starr was there to show support for her neighbors.
7: We also have a large immigrant population here. That's what makes Minnesota and America wonderful, is our immigrant neighbors, because we learn from everyone.
5: Daher Munya hails from one of those immigrant families. Back in January, he was a junior at the University of Minnesota and was serving as the president of the Somali Student Association.
8: I mean, everybody's scared, really. You know, I mean, it's like, yeah, we hate ICE, but I'm scared, so I won't really do much about it, you know, and I understand that. I can't really blame anybody for that, but we're here to show that it is important to fight back, and it's okay to be scared and also to stand up to this.
5: He joined other students for the statewide Ice Out strike in downtown Minneapolis. People were encouraged that day not to go to school or work. Businesses shut down, and the effort was supported by labor unions and state lawmakers. Munya said that on campus, students experienced different levels of backing from the university. While the administration didn't have set policies on how to address immigration enforcement on campus, many professors allowed students to attend classes remotely if they were too afraid to join in person.
8: If even the university doesn't have all those answers, imagine how one simple person may feel during these really uncertain times.
5: Aiden Thomason was getting her master's in human rights. She held Know Your Rights trainings at the university, helping people learn how to interact with immigration enforcement.
9: So making sure that like their constitutional protections are respected, and then also like that they're knowing how to like de-escalate rather than escalate a situation. So making sure that like you are not ever running from an officer, things like that, that give them cause to detain you.
5: Though these trainings were held specifically to help immigrants, people in the Black community have historically benefited from similar trainings when dealing with law enforcement. Trainings and celebrations are ways for the communities to interact. That's why Juneteenth matters to recent graduate Simon Dyson, whose father is from Ghana.
10: Although a lot of us are not descendants of enslaved people in this country, we still feel an affinity with those people. And we understand that we wouldn't be able to be here if it wasn't for the sacrifices that they made.
5: For now, as different neighborhoods get ready for Juneteenth, Amon Muhammad hopes to find some solidarity.
6: Juneteenth to me is about remembrance. It's about community. It's one of my favorite things to celebrate, honestly, just to really acknowledge and be surrounded by Black history, Black art, Black activism, everything that has to do with it. And that's what it is to me.
5: For the world, I'm Sarah Hassan.
0: One more note for Juneteenth before we sign off for the day. A reminder of what it means to raise a glass tomorrow of something red. No specific flavor, just the color. For descendants of enslaved Africans, the tradition runs centuries deep, starting with hibiscus tea in West Africa.
11: When Africans were forcibly brought to the Americas, food heritage traveled too. Hibiscus thrived in warm climates like Louisiana and Texas. In the Caribbean, it became sorrel. In the South, it became red drink.
0: That's Sanja Norwood, a chef who posts recipes and cooking videos online under the name Wicked Confections. She's making a picture of her own red drink with hibiscus and strawberries while explaining the history.
11: In Texas, red became symbolic at Juneteenth, the color honoring remembrance, strength, and the freedom first announced in Galveston in 1865. And when you see a bright tart red drink next to a plate of buttery tea cakes, you're not just seeing a snack. It's continuity in edible form.
0: Other staple ingredients like sugar and molasses carry history too.
11: Brown sugar carries that deep molasses note tied to southern sugar production. Warm, caramel, familiar.
0: It all combines into a drink that is more than just tasty.
11: It's Africa. It's the South. It's the small things our ancestors carried that survived what was meant to break them.
0: So drink up that history tomorrow, maybe while tuning in to our Juneteenth special. 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And check out our original reporting on YouTube. We are at The World News GBH. I'm Carolyn Beeler. We'll be back with that holiday show tomorrow.

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1: 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Here's Gretchen Lancor.
2: Eastbound 80, after the upper deck tower, a four-vehicle crash in the middle lanes. Bridge crews are working on moving it off, but traffic was already solid back to 101. Northbound 101 is heavy from 280. And some heavy traffic for the Golden Gate Bridge right now in the northbound direction from the Palace of Fine Arts to Midspan. Northbound Park Presidio, that is stop and go from Lake Street. Gretchen Lancor for KQED.
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3: Good evening. I'm Amna Nawaz. Jeff Bennett is away. On the NewsHour tonight, the U.S. lifts its blockade on the Strait of Hormuz after the U.S. and Iran signed a memorandum offering a pathway to a peace deal. A new Tennessee law requires children's immigration status to be reported to ICE if they're receiving government-funded medical services. Advocates now fear some kids won't get the care they need. And composer Andrew Lloyd Webber on the success of a reimagined Cats musical and the evolution of his illustrious career.
4: If you can have the kind of career that I've had, doing the one thing that I really enjoy, I can't do anything other than say I'm the luckiest man alive.

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0: Friends of the NewsHour, including Robert S. Kaplan and Wendy J. Selden through the Raymond James Charitable Endowment Fund. The Andrew Carnegie Foundation, formerly Carnegie Corporation of New York, working to reduce political polarization through philanthropic support for education, democracy, and peace. 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
1: Welcome to the News Hour. The U.S. announced today that it's lifting the blockade of the Strait of Hormuz to let ships pass through. Sea traffic there has been at a standstill since nearly the start of the war. And Iran's supreme leader, Mujtaba Khamenei, blessed the deal with the U.S., saying it was, quote, desperation that drove President Trump to the bargaining table. Liz Landers begins our coverage again tonight.
2: First of all, I think the president's peace plan in Iran is already bearing real fruits for the American people.
3: Vice President J.D. Vance, a self-professed skeptic of foreign wars, is now the face of President Donald Trump's tentative agreement to end the war with Iran.
2: Their economy is in absolute dire straits. But in order for them to get any integration into the world economy, they're going to have to show us and verify for us that they are changing their behavior. And that's why the deal is set up in the way that it is.
3: The 14-point Memorandum of Understanding opens the Strait of Hormuz, with the U.S. ending the naval blockade and Iran ensuring pre-war ship movement for 60 days, while lifting sanctions immediately on Iranian oil and petroleum products. It also sets up future talks on the nuclear ambitions of the country, while forcing the Iranian regime to downblend their highly enriched uranium. The agreement was read to reporters yesterday. The White House has yet to release the text. The United Nations nuclear watchdog welcomed the interim agreement today. Director General Rafael Grossi said his agency would be involved in technical discussions to implement the agreement.
4: And now it's for us to sit down with our American colleagues, our Iranian colleagues, and start formulating the concrete steps that will have to be taken.
3: In Tehran today, some Iranians reacted with skepticism and pessimism about the newly signed deal.
5: I have no hope at all that this agreement will be carried out, because America has proven numerous times that it's nothing but a liar.
3: A sentiment echoed by Israelis today.
6: I honestly don't know much about it. I just know that it doesn't stop the war, and it doesn't stop the hate, and it sucks for me because I really believed in Trump and I believed that he would end the war.
3: But Israel and Hezbollah, neither a party to the agreement, present a potential stumbling block on the ground in Lebanon. The Memorandum of Understanding says that Lebanon is included in the ceasefire. But today's attacks killed at least three people in southern Lebanon, according to Lebanon's state news agency. Iran has said continued Israeli attacks would breach the agreement. The angry denunciations of the deal from Israeli leaders drew unusually sharp criticism from Vice President Vance.
2: If I was in the cabinet of the Israeli government, I might not be attacking the only powerful ally that I have anywhere left in the entire world.
3: More shifting rhetoric on one of America's strongest allies that reflects a White House where broader messaging is apparently malleable. In February, the day the war began, President Trump's view on Iran's missiles was clear.
7: We are going to destroy their missiles and raise their missile industry to the ground. It will be totally, again, obliterated.
3: And then just yesterday,
7: I'm saying that if other countries have them, it's a little bit unfair for them not to have some.
3: In March, the president originally suggested that regime change was an objective and the Iranian people could take control of their government.
7: But we've had regime change. You look already, we're dealing with different people than anybody's dealt with before. It's a whole different group of people. So I would consider that regime change.
3: But on Tuesday, he said,
8: now, you talk about regime change. I never cared about regime change. It's never a part.
3: And the administration has lowered expectations about what happens to the Iranian stockpile of highly enriched uranium, initially saying,
9: we have to take I call it the nuclear dust, right? But we have to take that nuclear dust. We're going to take it. And that's part of our negotiation with Iran.
3: But the agreement only stipulates that Iran must downblend the material on site pending broader negotiations.
2: They have promised not to enrich. They have promised that they would allow inspectors in to destroy that highly enriched stockpile. And then, of course, it's not usable anymore. You take it somewhere else.
3: This afternoon, the president made sure to tout the stock market, saying,
7: the stock market just hit a new all-time high. The 401ks just hit a new all-time high, and oil is dropping like a rock.
8: Other than that, it's another day in paradise.
3: Meantime, Vance was expected to attend a signing ceremony with the Iranians in Switzerland on Friday, but told reporters today that timing may slide into the weekend. For the PBS NewsHour, I'm Liz Landers.
1: For more now, let's turn to a Republican former foreign policy official. Michael Duran was senior director for the Middle East on the National Security Council in the George W. Bush administration. He's now a senior fellow at the Hudson Institute. That's a Washington think tank. Welcome. Thanks for being here.
10: Great to be here. Thank you.
1: I'm sure you've already seen some of the criticism from some in the president's own party. Here's what Senator Bill Cassidy had to say about this framework deal. He said Iran's nuclear ambitions were not curbed, and they learned that threatening the Strait of Hormuz works. He also called it the worst foreign policy blunder in decades. Do you agree with that?
10: No, I don't agree with that. From my perspective, it's a mixed bag, but I'm willing to give the president the benefit of the doubt. I mean, he's gone to war against Iran and its proxies three times, in this term, once against the Houthis, Operation Midnight Hammer, and now Epic Fury. I think he's really done more to degrade Iran's capabilities than any other president, and I think we should give him a little leeway.
1: With this agreement, though, Iran is now saying it won't work towards a nuclear weapon, the Strait of Hormuz is open. Both of those were true before the war. So what's fundamentally changed?
10: Well, what's fundamentally changed is that Iran's nuclear program has been destroyed for all intents and purposes, and they're not enriching uranium. And I think the most important clause of the memorandum of understanding is that the nuclear status quo will remain in place as long as the MOU is in place. So as long as they're negotiating, there's not going to be any enrichment. That's a fundamentally different character quality that we've had with Iran since they started enriching uranium in 2006.
1: You wrote about this in a piece recently, that the agreement buys the U.S. time to allow ships to leave the Persian Gulf, also time for the U.S. to rearm, to replenish its stockpiles, and get ready to attack Iran again, as President Trump has threatened to do if they don't comply with the deal. Doesn't that timeline also allow for Iran to replenish its stockpiles and get ready?
10: Yes and no. I think we have the upper hand there because, like I said, number one, they're not enriching uranium, so we don't have that pressure on us. And then we can also see what they're doing with missiles and with proxies. And if they start to misbehave, then we can strike them. And they know that. And they're under enormous economic pressure. And we have a kind of economic chokehold on them. So I think that we don't have to be, we have a little bit of room for error here, and we can test and see where this will go.
1: You mentioned the missiles and the proxies, though. As Liz Landers just pointed out in her report, there's no language about stopping support for proxies in the region in this framework deal. And the president has seemed to walk back that goal of ending their missile capability. They were striking allies in the region just a couple of weeks ago. How are allies in the region safer now?
10: Well, the number one thing the president is focused on is ending a nuclear Iran. I don't actually believe that this larger framework is ever going to come into being. I think the Iranians are going to behave the way they always do.
1: You mean a larger deal on the nuclear ambition?
10: On all of it. I think this is really basically, in essence, a deal to open up the strait and to relieve, to allow the Iranians to sell some oil, get some frozen assets returned to them, in return for allowing us to get all of our allies' oil out. It pushes all of the larger issues into the distance. I think we're going to be in MOU land. I mean, we have 60 days of an MOU, mm-hmm. which is renewable, and we're supposed to negotiate this larger deal during that time. I think what we're going to find is that 6 months from now, we're still going to be in MOU land. And that's okay with me if we're still in MOU land. MOU land can go on forever because they're not enriching uranium while that's happening.
1: We heard the president explicitly say oil supplies would be depleted in a matter of weeks if the war had gone on. In your view, did domestic energy and political pressures force the president to make a deal at this moment?
10: I think so. I think it was the three M's. It was markets, munitions and midterm elections. So they were he was looking at a spike in oil prices, and he was worried about the effect that would have on the midterms. And but also he's concerned about the expenditure of interceptors. That we don't know the exact numbers. I mean, this is one of the best kept secrets, but it's not a secret that we went with, that we burned through a lot of our interceptors, and that made a lot of our allies nervous around the world.
1: Michael Doran of the Hudson Institute, thank you so much for being here today. We appreciate your time.
10: Thank you.
1: In the day's other headlines, dozens of Ukrainian drones struck targets, including a major oil refinery near Moscow today, their second hit on Russian energy targets in a week. Eyewitness video captured the explosion at a fuel depot, with the massive storage lid flying into the air like a popped cork. A drone also hit this residential building nearby. The barrage turned the skies over Russia's capital city into a ceiling of smoke. Speaking in Brussels today, Ukraine's President Volodymyr Zelensky said the strikes were in response to Russia's attack on an historic monastery complex earlier this week.
11: Our mid-range strikes are seriously disrupting Russian military logistics, but Putin is not stopping this war.
1: Russia's defense ministry said today's Ukrainian assault was the largest since the war began more than 4 years ago. And Foreign Minister Sergei Lavrov vowed that strikes on Ukrainian targets will continue, quote, on a regular basis. The U.S. Supreme Court today sided with a Texas man who said his marijuana use shouldn't make it a crime for him to have a gun. The justices unanimously found that the federal ban against all regular drug users from owning guns violated the Second Amendment. That same law was used to convict Hunter Biden back in 2024. He was later pardoned by his father, then President Joe Biden. The Trump administration has defended the law despite arguing against other gun restrictions. Today's opinion was a narrow one, applying only to drug users who are not considered dangerous. In parts of the Midwest today, residents took stock of the wreckage after powerful storms tore through the area. Cell phone video showed what appeared to be a large tornado hitting Effingham, Illinois overnight. By daybreak, the extent of the damage was clear, though authorities say there were no serious injuries. Meantime,
12: fighting the current in my own yard.
1: Downpours from what was Tropical Storm Arthur swamped entire Gulf Coast neighborhoods. More rain is expected through tomorrow from Mississippi to the Carolinas. And from floods to flames, firefighters in Washington state have been working to contain a blaze near Spokane that's destroyed at least 15 homes and forced about 1,500 people to evacuate. Authorities say they found possible human remains in one of the homes. In Los Angeles, officials say there's no longer any threat of hazardous air after a massive warehouse fire east of the city. It tore through a cold storage warehouse, sending large plumes of smoke across the Boyle Heights neighborhood. Authorities say it started on the building's roof, which is covered in solar panels, and reached an ammonia line, which led to several small explosions. That prompted a shelter-in-place order, which has since been lifted. There have been no reports of injuries. In Washington, D.C., Janice Lewis George has won the city's Democratic primary for mayor, meaning she will almost certainly become the first new leader in the heavily Democratic city in more than a decade. The Democratic Socialists had run on issues like education and affordable housing. She's also pledged to push back against federal intervention in local affairs, telling reporters today about the need to stand up for the city's autonomy. Earlier this month, President Trump said he would consider putting Washington under direct federal control if Lewis George becomes mayor. Former President Barack Obama celebrated the opening of his presidential center in Chicago today. The nation's 44th commander-in-chief was joined by his family, a host of celebrities, and three former presidents. In his remarks, Mr. Obama said that the $850 million center was an expression of thanks to the city that gave him his start in politics. President Trump was notably absent, and Obama did not mention him by name. But there were some nods to the current administration, with Obama remarking, in his words, how precious our democracy truly is.
13: People aren't looking for perpetual anger and division. They are looking for fairness and common sense and mutual respect. that deep in our gut, we want to find a way to turn towards each other again, not further away.
1: The Obama Presidential Center is expected to draw more than 1 million visitors annually. It officially opens to the general public tomorrow on Juneteenth. On Wall Street today, stocks ended higher ahead of the Juneteenth holiday weekend. The Dow Jones Industrial Average rose about 70 points. The Nasdaq jumped nearly 500 points, or almost 2%. The S&P 500 closed about 1% higher to close out the trading week. And in New York today, joy and confetti filled the air as the city celebrated its first NBA championship in more than half a century. An estimated 2 million people lined the famous Canyon of Heroes in Lower Manhattan, forming a sea of orange and blue, the Knicks colors. It was the first ever ticker tape parade for the Knicks, despite winning two titles in the 1970s. The route ended at City Hall, where Mayor Zoran Mamdani presented the Knicks with keys to the city and addressed what this moment means for New York.
14: So often when this city comes together, it is because we are forced to, by a moment of tragedy or adversity. What a gift it is to be brought together by pure, unfiltered joy. For as long as we live, we will remember this feeling of a city together, a city alive, a city overcome by happiness.
1: The celebrations cap off a dominant and improbable run for the Knicks, who beat the San Antonio Spurs for the title in 5 games. Owner James Dolan has said the team has accepted an invitation to visit the White House. No date has been set, but they would be the first NBA champions to do so during President Trump's time in office. Still to come on the NewsHour, an injured Israeli soldier recounts his experience on the front lines of the war with Hezbollah. Where pardoned January 6th rioters are today, from new convictions to public office. Andrew Lloyd Webber reflects on the reimagined musical Cats the Jellicle Ball. And Americans give a warm welcome to World Cup fans from across the globe.
0: This is the PBS NewsHour from the David M. Rubenstein Studio at WETA in Washington, headquarters of PBS News.
1: Major surges of ICE agents have largely faded from public view, but immigration crackdowns are still ongoing in many communities, especially where there's cooperation with state and local authorities. In Florida, where Governor Ron DeSantis partnered with ICE, there were more than 90 arrests a day earlier this year. And in eastern Tennessee, more than 100 people were arrested in an ICE operation just a few weeks ago. Stephanie Tsai looks at a new law in Tennessee that goes further than any other and has critics worried it will cut off life-saving care for children of undocumented immigrants.
15: In the spring, the state's Republican legislature passed a law requiring state agencies to report undocumented people to ICE if they receive benefits. Many of these families, ineligible for Medicaid or other insurance, have been turning to a last resort state special services program for their kids' medical care. According to the Tennessean, earlier this month, about 400 families received a letter informing them that they will have to disenroll from that program by the end of this month or have their status reported. Michelle Johnson is executive director of the Tennessee Justice Center, which is raising alarms about what may already be happening to these children, and she joins us now. Michelle, thanks for joining the NewsHour. I understand this amounts to a relatively small number of children, but I understand they're some of the most vulnerable, cancer patients, those that need ventilators to breathe, and those with disabilities. The law does not kick these kids off the program, though I have heard that was on the table at one point. So what does it do, and what are the practical impacts you're concerned about?
16: Well, the letter gives mothers an impossible choice. It says you can either willingly disenroll from this program. That is your only pathway for your child to get life-saving care, or you can stay on the program and we will turn over your information to ICE, which mothers know means that these children and could be deported to, could be detained in things like Alligator, Alcatraz, where they not only won't get the care they need, but they won't even get nutrition. So, I mean, the choice that these mothers have is impossible. And both of these choices lead to, according to doctors in our state, almost certain death for these children.
15: Alligator Alcatraz, of course, the detention facility in Florida. Michelle, are you already hearing about families who are afraid of being deported, unenrolling in the program? And do you have examples of pediatric patients that may already be losing access to critical care?
16: Absolutely. We have been talking to families for the last 2 weeks, families who are on the road to citizenship, who have done everything, followed every rule, and receive this letter and are scared, you know, that we've created an environment in this country and particularly in this state that is terrifying for people. And so a client that we talked to yesterday has already disenrolled in her 10-year-old with severe spina bifida who needs surgery in order to not be in pain. They had to cancel the surgery. The provider canceled the surgery. So he is now in unnecessary pain. And I can't really imagine as a mother watching your child suffer, not because of a serious illness that they're born with, but because the elected officials in your state want to have a political issue that they can run on. And that's what this comes down to. It's choosing politics over the lives of these children.
15: Well, speaking of politics, one of the law's proponents, Republican Mark Corcoran, has been quoted in local press as saying this law, quote, ensures Tennessee public benefits are reserved for those legally present in the U.S. and directs appropriate referral to ICE while fully upholding all federal mandates for emergency and life-saving care. You just gave that example of the child with spina bifida. Is it true what he says that this is children still have an alternative? What is your response to his comment?
16: Well, I've done health law for poor children for the last 32 years. And the emergency room does not address the health needs of these children. There is a law that says if a child is on death's door, the hospital must take them in and stabilize them. But we have kids with cancer, toddlers with cancer that need chemo. And the emergency room will not provide chemo. That is not something that they have to do. And I know this because I've been trying to get health care for children over the last 32 years, and that's not part of the law.
15: It's supposed to go into effect on July 1st, and we should note that we did invite the state health commissioner to join us, but he declined. What is your organization doing right now to help these families?
16: First and foremost, we're letting the public know that this is being done in their name with their tax dollars, and we're asking them to call the governor. The governor has said he's a faith-filled man, and I can't fathom that he intended to sign a bill that would do that to these most vulnerable angels in our state. Second, we're preparing to file suit. We will file suit in short order because it's illegal. It's not just immoral, but it's illegal. And last, we're working with families to figure out, is there any way to get any benefits, even some benefits, donated. But the fact is their healthcare is so complex that even if they can get part of their needs met, they cannot know that they'll be safe. We're the only state doing it because Stephen Miller told our head of our house that this was something that would curry favor with the public. The public that I talk to on both sides of the aisle say, killing children does not reflect our values, and we're better than that. I really hope the governor will take a second and live out his values.
15: Stephen Miller, of course, a chief advisor to the Trump administration and one of the architects of its immigration policy. That is Michelle Johnson with the Tennessee Justice Center joining us. Michelle, thank you.
16: Thanks for having us.

0: A linchpin of the U.S.-Iran deal signed yesterday relies on two forces not part of the deal, Hezbollah and Israel. Their deadly back and forth continues with the potential to scuttle the agreement. Many of the Israeli soldiers are reservists, called up again to fight Israeli adversaries at great personal cost. Nick Schifrin met one Israeli officer on the border in March and recently spoke with him again after the latest fighting with Hezbollah came close to claiming his life.
1: For Captain Micha, life has become slower and more quiet. He was wounded about 2 months ago fighting for Israel in southern Lebanon and is now recovering at home outside Tel Aviv. He holds on to his faith and his desire to return to his men despite his injury and trauma.
2: My greatest fear is actually to forget, so I actually don't mind talking about it. I think it's important.
1: This is him back in late March, patrolling southern Lebanon through a village emptied by the Israeli military, past the Lebanese homes flattened by Israeli airstrikes. Before the tenuous and faltering April ceasefire, Israel's campaign in southern Lebanon was relentless. The military razed entire towns and villages, pushing out the population. Lebanese authorities say more than 1 million have been forced to flee their homes, and more than 3,000 were killed. Israel invaded and occupied deeper into southern Lebanon than it had in a quarter century. Israel says it wanted to put a buffer between northern Israeli residents and Hezbollah, which had fired thousands of rockets and missiles into northern Israeli communities, killing dozens of Israeli soldiers and a handful of Israeli civilians. I visited the border in late March. Matula, Israel's northernmost town, is where Micha and I first met.
2: And our job as reservists and our job as the IDF in general is to create a barrier and to make sure that we are what is between them and what we consider our enemy.
1: In the days and weeks after, the military ordered him and his unit to create that barrier inside of Lebanon. On April the 18th, they were protecting a bulldozer.
2: The bulldozer went over an explosive device and basically took out of the ground an old explosive device, and it exploded on our men. That was a massive explosion. Initially, I got injured. I have many pieces of shrapnel in my legs. I had immense pain in both my legs, but I was still able to run backwards and get on the radio and see how my soldiers were doing, because I didn't actually realize that something hit me.
1: One of his soldiers was killed that day, Sergeant First Class Lidor Porat, who was 31 years old.
2: He actually volunteered to come to my unit. He wasn't in as much of a combat unit as we were, and about a year ago, he had a friend that was in my platoon, a soldier of mine, and just as life would have it, he ended up losing his life in the battlefield.
1: The bomb tore through one of Micha's arteries and multiple veins. He survived thanks to quick care. His is a soldier's stoicism.
2: The actual moment itself, in a way, was a shock, but also it's what you come to expect when you go to war. I think the thing about war and when you go into enemy territory is you know that people are trying to harm you and kill you, and we were evacuated pretty quickly.
1: Hezbollah has made Israel's invasion of southern Lebanon even more deadly thanks to drones. Hezbollah videos show first-person view or FPV drones targeting Israeli soldiers precisely. These drones are often operated using long fiber-optic cables, the same technology I filmed in Ukrainian trenches with Ukrainian soldiers targeting Russians.
2: We've known that they had these kind of capabilities for a while, and I think it was a matter of time until it became so popular to them in such a mass scale. If you would actually see the numbers of how many drones are hitting or trying to attack Israelis every single day, and the number of casualties and injuries, I think we'll see, and we can see, that slowly, slowly the army is getting better at adapting.
1: But Micha is a reservist, and the Israeli army and society have struggled to adapt to sending reservists to war repeatedly since the October 7th Hamas terrorist attack. Of 900 days after that day, he deployed more than 500 when we first met in March.
3: The impact of these wars since October the 7th has been immense on Israeli society, especially on reservists, really straining the fabric of Israeli society.
2: So I think that There's nothing we have felt more than that. If I have a soldier, that any of my soldiers that will come up to me and tell me, Micha, my wife is finished, I need to go home, so we will send them home. Because there is no point to protect our home if there's no home to go back to at the end of the day. My mom has four reservist sons. She hasn't slept in about 10 years. I got married shortly before October 7th, and I've been 500 days in reserve. So, I mean, I've seen my soldiers a bit more than I've seen my wife since I've been married.
4: The first thing I told my wife when she came and saw me after the surgery was 3 a.m. And she came into the ICU, and she asked me how I am. I told her that the first thing I told her was that I'm sorry, but once I'm recovered, I'm going back to the unit. So she wasn't very happy.
5: And why do you want to go back to your unit, despite the risks?
4: Because the risks have always been there. It's not a new risk. Someone needs to be on the front line, and if all of us will say that another person will do it, then no one will be there. So it's my time, and it's my time now, and it'll be my time in a few months when I fully recover.
1: But he's planning a future for after the war. He's studying to practice law. Until then, he checks his phone for news from his men. His recovery depends on theirs as well. For the PBS NewsHour, I'm Nick Schifrin.

0: New concerns are emerging about President Trump's sweeping pardon of January 6 defendants after a recent report found that nearly 100 of them have been arrested, charged, or convicted of additional crimes since the attack in 2021. Continuing efforts by President Trump and his allies to recast the events of that day have reignited debate over accountability and the rule of law. Our White House correspondent Liz Landers takes a closer look.
1: The January 6th attack on the United States Capitol in 2021 has been called the most documented crime in American history. More than 1,500 people were charged with crimes related to the attack, which almost prevented the peaceful transfer of power.
2: We have a breach of the Capitol! Breach of the Capitol!
1: 4 years later, a presidential pardon.

0: crimes or crimes related to child sexual abuse material. Others have faced charges like property damage and driving under the influence. One rioter was convicted of reckless homicide in 2025.
1: These acts of massive violence.
0: Brendan Ballou is a former Justice Department attorney who spent 2 years prosecuting rioters who attacked the Capitol on January 6th.
1: I think it's unsurprising that so many January 6th rioters have since committed violence, because I think that was the point of Donald Trump's pardons. You know, these were people that committed violence in the president's name. He pardoned them because they committed violence in his name.
0: Some of those January 6th defendants Trump pardoned are now running for public office. Adam Johnson, the self-dubbed lectern guy who carried Nancy Pelosi's podium through the Capitol Rotunda, is running to be a Florida County Commissioner. Tyler Dykes, who was sentenced to 57 months in prison for his actions on January 6th, recently lost his bid in South Carolina for a seat in Congress.
2: I am a January 6th defendant, guns up.
0: So did Ryan Zink, who was running for Congress in Lubbock, Texas. And one convicted rioter now even works in a highly sensitive role in the Pentagon. Elias Irizarry was 19 years old when he broke into the Capitol on January 6th. He later called the day's events a disgrace. A Pentagon spokesperson confirmed that Irizarry is a political appointee in the department, calling him, quote, a qualified, patriotic young professional. The Washington Post reports that Irizarry works as a special assistant in the Special Operations and Low-Intensity Conflict Policy Office, and that he has a top security clearance. Last month, the Justice Department announced a controversial plan to try to further help January 6th rioters and others who feel they've been targeted by the U.S. government. The $1.776 billion anti-weaponization fund, which immediately sparked a bipartisan backlash, is now on hold after a federal court blocked it indefinitely. And Acting Attorney General Todd Blanche told Congress the DOJ does not intend to move forward with the fund. But President Trump continues to insist those convicted of storming the Capitol on January 6th deserve some kind of monetary settlement.
3: These are people that are great people. That were destroyed. Their families have been destroyed. Many suicides. They committed suicide. People that went there with love. They went there with love.
4: The whole situation is so absurd, right?
0: Metropolitan Police Officer Daniel Hodges was pinned against a door and trapped in a tunnel defending the Capitol that day.
4: They fought for him, and that's all that matters to him. It doesn't matter that they committed crimes, that they assaulted me and my colleagues, that they threatened Congress, that they tried to stop the peaceful transfer of power. All that matters is that they did his bidding. And he wants to make sure that they are willing to do that again in the future, should he wish it.
0: Hodges says he's faced harassment and death threats since he spoke out about what he experienced on January 6th.
4: If these people were given money, then it would empower them, give them the resources and make them feel like they're untouchable to carry out their threats and any potential further violence.
0: Enrique Tarrio, the former leader of the Proud Boys, was convicted of seditious conspiracy for his role in organizing the attack on January 6th. In January of this year, he told PBS News he has no regrets about what happened 5 years ago.
5: Would you do it again?
6: I would definitely do everything I did again, because I'm not guilty of that crime.
0: And he's not alone. Since he returned to office, President Trump and his administration have embraced a campaign to rewrite the story of January 6th. The official White House website hails the pro-Trump mob that stormed the U.S. Capitol as, quote, peaceful protesters who were provoked by law enforcement. It also claims the violence that day was instigated by law enforcement and then House Speaker Nancy Pelosi. Last month, the Justice Department acknowledged it has been removing hundreds of news releases from its website about criminal prosecutions connected to January 6th, saying it is proud to get rid of what it calls, quote, partisan propaganda. Former federal prosecutor Brendan Ballou says the effort to rewrite the narrative of January 6th is very dangerous.
1: I think the president is trying to rewrite the history of the past because he knows how relevant it is to the future. If he can get people to forget January 6th, or worse yet, if he can get people to think of it as legitimate political discourse, then he knows he can get people to accept any attack on democracy without consequence.
0: Brandon Fellows was at the Capitol on January 6th, entering the building through a broken window and photographed sitting in Senator Jeff Merkley's office. Fellows was convicted and spent more than 3 years in jail for his actions.
7: Do you think your actions that day were anti-American?
8: No, actually, very, very American. It was like Boston Tea Party light. I don't think I did anything wrong. If anything, I think a lot of

0: should have actually, you know, helped save the country and partook in a real insurrection.
1: Fellows was among those pardoned by President Trump last year.
2: Do you think that there has been a rewriting of what happened on January 6th?
0: I think it needed to be rewritten because the narrative was just one-sided in many ways, and also they've continually tried, the media, and at times the government has tried to keep it one-sided. The courts have tried to keep it one-sided. It's a very complicated thing to try to summarize, you know, that day. Despite only being 4 hours, there's so many different stories, and a lot to unpack.
1: Officer Daniel Hodges says that what happened that day is not complicated at all, and he says the record makes that clear.
3: I think that the attack on the Capitol is one of the most recorded mass crimes in American history, if not, you know, human history. So the people have an abundance of evidence to use to judge for themselves. Yeah, there are absolutely people trying to change how we perceive the events of the day, but I think that the crimes and the violence and the events of the day will speak for themselves, and people can judge for themselves exactly what happened.
1: For the PBS NewsHour, I'm Liz Landers.

0: Well, one of the biggest hits on Broadway right now is a new version of Cats, the legendary musical based on T.S. Eliot's poetry about a tribe of felines called Jellicles. It's an imaginary name, now reimagined in Cats the Jellicle Ball, and critical acclaim has followed. The musical received 9 Tony Award nominations and won 3. Senior arts correspondent Jeffrey Brown took in the show and talked to composer Andrew Lloyd Webber, who created it and so much more, for our arts and culture series, Canvas.
1: The high-energy spectacle is certainly still there. Famous songs get their moments. The words and characters are still based on a cycle of poems originally written for children by renowned poet T.S. Eliot. But in some important ways, this is a new Cats. And the man who wrote the music and started it all back in the late 1970s, Andrew Lloyd Webber, sees something very exciting.
2: I can see a Cats that, you know, is not just reimagined, which it is. It's not just a revival. But for some reason, I think it gets closer to the heart of Eliot's writing than any version of it that I've seen before any other.
1: Cats the Jellicle Ball gets there in an unexpected way. No more cats in a London junkyard. Instead, directors Jalen Levingston and Bill Rausch have set the action in New York's queer ballroom scene, where contestants in and out of drag and never far from a history of oppression and ostracization sing and dance. Competing and flaunting their styles and personalities, celebrating their culture.
2: It sort of feels organically right. And
3: because it reaches into these kind of differences in humanity.
2: I think it does. I think it touches on something, you know, which it's very hard to define, but it's very rare when it happens, and I do think that this production has done that.
1: Now 78, Lloyd Webber knows something of making theater magic. In the late 1960s and early 70s, working with lyricist Tim Rice, he composed the music for Jesus Christ Superstar and Evita. But as he told me outside the theater where the Jellicle Ball is playing, when he first dreamed up the idea of a kind of musical revue featuring singing cats, he was met with derision.
2: Suddenly, you are backs to the wall and everybody says, this is the most disastrous idea. Nobody should ever be doing this.
3: Is that what people were saying?
2: It opened with some of the investment missing, and I had to get a second mortgage on my house to pay for the production costs.
1: Suffice it to say, he was able to pay off his mortgage. Cats was a cultural phenomenon, beloved, parodied, running on Broadway for nearly 18 years. A record later surpassed by another Lloyd Webber mega hit, Phantom of the Opera, which opened on Broadway in 1988 and ran a remarkable 35 years. Power of the music of the Across the street from the theater at Broadway's Sardi's Restaurant, we talked about the art and craft of musical theater, including advice from famed director Hal Prince.
3: Do you work thinking about the entire show from the beginning, or are you thinking about individual songs?
2: You have to think of the entire show. I've learned the hard way that a great story is what you need. And if the story had, for some reason, has not been quite right, then no amount of music, no matter how good, will really, really make it a great evening or even save a show. Sometimes a very good story can carry a not so good score. Mm-hmm. But I've never found it the other way around.
3: Does the same thing apply to individual songs? I mean, do you know you've got a great song, or is it only great within the context of hearing it within the production?
2: Well, I would go so far as to say some of the greatest songs ever written for musical theater, we wouldn't know if they had been in shows that hadn't worked. It comes back to the fact that so many factors in musicals, you know. I always remember that one of the things that Hal Prince said to me when I was very young, he wrote to me when I'd had a big flop musical in London, just saying, I'd keep some of those tunes for something else. But he said, you can't listen to a musical if you can't look at it. And by that he meant that the production design has got to be right. Every aspect has got to be right for a show to really click.
1: Knighted and later bestowed with a life peerage, he's Lord Lloyd Webber. He wrote an anthem, Make a Joyful Noise, for the 2023 coronation of King Charles, and has composed more than 20 musicals in all. He's seen plenty of misses among the hits, taken his share of critical punches, and kept working.
3: What about when there have been failures? How have you dealt with it? What about when there has been, you know, critical...
2: Well, you move on.
3: Negatives.
2: You move on, and you also know that if the thing's actually any good, it'll resurface again in some way. Or if it's not, or if the story's not quite right, then it probably won't.
1: In fact, he's lately seeing something of a renaissance of earlier works presented by a new generation of directors, including a new version of Sunset Boulevard, originally on Broadway in the 90s. And now, Cats the Jellicle Ball.
2: A lot of things have come together at the same time.
3: But does it surprise you that this is happening?
2: I always feel that the shows, if they're any good, would stand the test of time. I think for me now, all these years later, seeing it as the Jellicle Ball, it's incredibly moving now because they are real people as cats. Mm-hmm. And the fact that, for example, 19 of them have never been on Broadway before, all of these things, somehow there's a kind of raw quality, which is cats are street things, aren't they?
3: So are you surprised all these years later at how many times it all has come together for you?
2: Well, I'm very lucky. I mean, I...
3: Is that how it feels? Lucky?
2: I do feel that, because I feel that you're very lucky in life if you know what you want to do. I think you're incredibly lucky if you succeed in doing what you want to do, and you can make a living out of it. But if you can have the kind of career that I've had, doing the one thing that I really enjoy, I mean, in a way, I can't do anything other than say I'm the luckiest man alive.
1: Hardly slowing down, he has several new projects in the works. In addition, a highly acclaimed new production of Evita comes to Broadway next year. As for Cats and It's More Than Nine Lives, the Jellicle Ball has been extended at least into next January. For the PBS NewsHour, I'm Jeffrey Brown on Broadway.

0: Most of the headlines from this first week of World Cup matches have been from the games themselves. But off the field, the constellation of American host cities and the way they've embraced teams from around the globe as their own have sparked their own memorable moments. Residents in Lawrence, Kansas have welcomed the Algerian team to their city, where flags now adorn storefronts and cheers for the Greens, as they're known, echo through the streets. In Dallas, Team Croatia found everything is bigger in Texas, including an enormous flag unfurled for a welcome parade downtown. And Boston is the site of a tartan army takeover, playing host to Team Scotland, whose fans led a 5,000-strong bagpipe march and reportedly drained local bars dry in celebration.
1: I haven't seen Boston party like this in a very long time, so having it be in Boston, especially a city with a lot of immigrants, a lot of passion for the sport, it's great. It's great to see.
0: Boston Globe reporter Emily Sweeney's been covering the excitement around the games and the parade of international pride that comes with it.
2: The Asian people, we always have energy, whatever the circumstances.
3: To be a gay Friday is already a victory. We already won!
4: Viva Cabo Verde!
5: As soon as that goal went in, I went, I'm going to America.
0: And Emily Sweeney joins us now from Boston. Emily, welcome to the NewsHour. Thanks for joining us.
6: Yeah, thanks so much for having me.
0: All right, so just give us a sense of what it is like there in Boston, hosting the Scottish team and also all these World Cup matches. What's the vibe?
6: Yeah, well, you know, I got to say, I've never seen so many kilts in my life. I walked out of the newsroom, my office building, and seriously, like, you look around to your left, your right, kilts, kilts, kilts everywhere. There's people singing in the streets. The energy is great. The vibe has been totally positive. And I think Bostonians have been, like, pleasantly surprised at just how, you know, cool all the tourists coming in for the World Cup have been.
0: You told the story of this one Scottish superfan. I want you to tell us more about a man named Craig Ferguson. He walked 3,000 miles from Los Angeles to Boston for the match. Why did he do that, and what was it like when he arrived on Boston Common?
6: Yeah, so he walked a long way in a kilt across the country, and he was using Boston Common as his finish line. And so I was there along with countless Scottish fans who were there to, like, cheer him on when he arrived. And I got to say, it was a huge, huge crowd on Boston Common, people playing bagpipes, people holding flags, singing. It was such a, the crowd was huge. It was really hard to even, like, get to Craig when he arrived. But I got to say, and he was raising awareness for mental health and raising money for mental health. So it was a really good cause, a really good day. And I was shocked at just how large the crowd was.
0: It's not just the Scottish fans, we should point out. We know Greater Boston is home to the third largest Haitian community in the country. I know you covered the lead up to their match, Haiti versus Scotland. Tell us about that.
6: Yeah, so like all the people, all the local fans and fans from abroad, I mean, Haiti has waited such a long time to return to the World Cup. It's been over 50 years, and so it was like 1974 was the last time they were in it. And the fans that I talked to and interviewed were just so excited. Some of them have literally been waiting 50 years to see this moment, and they were just so pumped before the game. And so I joined them for, like, a pregame celebration. And again, there was music, there was dancing, people had the colors out. It was just a really good time, and everybody was so positive. And, you know, we had, like, Scottish fans come in too, and they joined. It was really cool to see. It's been amazing.
0: You know, we should note here too, Emily, it's not just Boston. We're seeing cities and towns around the country just open their arms and embrace these teams from around the world. Why do you think that's resonating the way that it is with everyone who's watching?
6: Well, you know, with all the crazy things going on in the world, it's really nice to see just people from all different places just getting along and all coming together for, like, one thing, to watch soccer, a great sport. And I got to say, it's brought so much joy to the city of Boston. I got to say, everywhere you look, you'll see often on statues. We have lots of statues in Boston, lots of history. There's orange traffic cones appearing on the statues' heads. And I got to say, it looks great. You know, you have these very serious statues with a nice orange cone. And this is a little tradition that was brought over from Scotland that has been shared by the Tartan Army with us. And it's been great to see all the traffic cones appearing on our statues.
0: So So, Emily, I should point out, too, you cover a lot of different things for The Globe as their social video journalist. I think this is the first World Cup you've covered. Has any one moment stuck out to you? What's it been like for you to cover this?
6: Oh, geez. It's hard to pick. You know, what being at the watch party with the, you know, Cape Verde fans. We have a large Cape Verdean community in Massachusetts, in Greater Boston and Southeastern Mass. And, you know, it was their first World Cup and holding off Spain and seeing the goalkeeping, the defense, and just, and the fans were just going crazy for it. And it was just awesome, awesome to see. And I felt honored to be just a part of the crowd for that. That was really cool.
0: So much joy. We can't thank you enough for taking the time to share it with us today. Emily Sweeney of the Boston Globe. Appreciate your time.
6: Thank you so much.
0: Remember, there's always a lot more online, including a look at our latest PBS News NPR Marist poll that shows President Trump's approval rating on the economy has hit a new low. That is at pbs.org/newshour. And that is the NewsHour for tonight. I'm Amna Nawaz. 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
1: The Gordon and Betty Moore Foundation, established to create positive outcomes for future generations. 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Thank you.

0: KQED News with Natalia Navarro is coming up after your traffic update starting in Terra Linda. Here's Gretchen Lancour.
1: 101 in the southbound direction at North San Pedro Road. We have a freeway safety unit that's clearing a two-vehicle crash from the right lane. Traffic is backed up to the St. Vincent curve, but it should start moving again soon. In Concord, a crash for Highway 4. Eastbound, it's after Port Chicago Highway. An SUV and a van involved in this injury crash that's blocking the two left lanes. Fire and EMTs are there, and tow trucks are on the way. Traffic is stopped from 680. Gretchen Lancour for KQED.
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2: Live from KQED News, I'm Natalia Navarro. San Leandro's police chief was arraigned this morning on misdemeanor hit-and-run charges. KQED's Maria Fernanda Bernal reports.
3: The charges come after a collision last year that occurred when Angela Averett was driving on the shoulder of Interstate 580 in an unmarked police car. She allegedly hit another driver's side mirror and then drove away. The victim has alleged that a police lieutenant later asked them not to file a report and offered to pay for repairs. Averett is on administrative leave and an interim police chief is serving in her place. Averett was not present at court and her attorney pleaded not guilty on her behalf. She's due back in court in August. I'm Maria Fernanda Bernal, KQED News.
2: An iconic queer nightclub and drag venue in San Francisco has announced it will reopen next month after financial struggles last year threatened to shut it down. Oasis was financially rescued by a multi-million dollar donation from the Stevens family that made it possible to renovate and redesign its space with an increased emphasis on arts and performances. Greg Sotolano is also stepping in as the new executive director.
4: We'll be the same old Oasis as far as the energy, the culture, the fabulous acts, the fabulous performers, etc. But also, like, we're putting some lipstick and makeup on her to make it feel like hopefully something that people are really excited to walk back into.
2: Sotolano says it's important more than ever that there are spaces where queer people can express themselves authentically and unabashedly. The grand reveal is set for July 17th. I'm Natalia Navarro, KQED News.
0: 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This is KQED San Francisco, KQEI North Highlands. It's 4 o'clock.
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6: In Los Angeles, I'm Kai Rizdal. It is Thursday today. This one is the 18th of June. Good, as it always is, to have you along, everybody. You know, sometimes there's just a lot of economic loose ends out there waiting to be tied up. So that is what we're going to do to get going today. And we're going to do it with Robin Brooks. He's a senior fellow at the Brookings Institution. Welcome back to the program, Robin. Good to have you on.
7: Hey, Kai. Thanks for having me.
6: So, let's see. There is an agreement to begin negotiations in pursuit of a deal in the Middle East. And thus, I want to start today with you and oil. Brent is at $79 a barrel, just a hair under 80 bucks. But the strait is still closed. It is going to take some time for things to get back to normal. Crystal ball this for me, would you? What happens with oil markets? You're an oil guy.
7: So, let me say two things. I think one thing that's really, really important about this shock that we've kind of learned is, you know, think back a couple of weeks or months, there were a lot of scare stories about oil going to $150 or $200 mm-hmm. a barrel. That mm-hmm. didn't happen. And I think that's really important. Here, if you think back to before the war, then we were around $60, $70 a barrel. At $79, I think there's very little risk premium priced. I think we need to be in a range of $80 to $90 a barrel until ship traffic fully resumes, until oil tankers start moving. So I think markets are getting a little bit ahead of themselves on their optimism.
6: Tell me why risk premium here is important. Why, in effect, if I heard correctly what you just said, oil needs to be a little bit higher.
7: Yeah, so obviously, as you know, the Strait of Hormuz is a critical artery for global oil markets. Before all this started, 20 million barrels of oil per day and product moved through the strait. We are a long way from that number. Before all this began, there were about 100 ships every day that went through the Strait of Hormuz, about 50 west to east and about 50 east to west. Ship traffic, unlike all the previous ceasefire agreements that we've seen in recent weeks, ship traffic is picking up, but we're still in the tens of ships, not hundreds.
6: Yeah. You know, I read you on Substack from time to time and I follow you on the socials, mm-hmm. and you have been through this whole crisis sanguine that oil prices were not going to go completely haywire. And I guess I wonder why that
7: yes.
6: was. Because everybody in the world was like, oh my God, $200 a barrel, you know?
7: Well, thanks so much for being a subscriber of my Substack. You're probably the single most important subscriber ever. So thank you.
6: You're too kind.
7: So there's something important here, which is I worked a lot on Russia and Ukraine back in 2022. And at the time, mm-hmm. we had a lot of scare forecasts. Oil at the time, according to one investment bank, was going to go to $400 a barrel. And so I spent a lot of time digging into how these forecasts are made, and it just didn't add up. And it's the same this time around. You had scare forecasts of $150 or $200 mm-hmm. a barrel. If you run the numbers, which I did back in March, the max number you get is 125, and that's basically where we topped out. And this is basically huge validation of the economic academic research that we have on how oil markets work, and it kind of invalidates the scare stories that you hear. So my bottom line is steer away from the extremist forecasts. Mm. They are usually tail risks.
6: The phrase you're looking for here, gang, is price elasticity of demand. I've got 30 seconds for this next answer, Robin, which is not fair to you, but a very okay. quick characterization, if you could, of the new era at the Federal Reserve under Chairman Warsh. 30 seconds.
7: So my best guess is that we will have a Fed on hold. Mm-hmm, we will have mm-hmm. much less forward guidance and a smaller balance sheet. Simpler, cleaner, more efficient.
6: Better?
7: And more volatile, maybe better. We'll see.
6: Okay. All right. We'll take that. Robin Brooks at the Brookings Institution. Thanks, Robin. Good to talk to you.
7: Thank you.
6: Wall Street on this Thursday, you know, as often happens on the day after a press conference for the Fed and the sell-off that follows, traders looked around today and decided maybe things weren't so bad after all. We will have the details when we do the numbers.

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1: It's KQED News at 429. The NPR review of Toy Story 5 is coming up on All Things Considered. The program starts after your traffic update, including a crash in Milpitas. Here's Gretchen Lancour.
2: 4680 in the northbound direction before 237. A two-vehicle crash blocking the left lane has traffic backed up to Montague Expressway and up to the North Bay in Santa Rosa. There's a crash for 101 southbound before River Road. First responders there on scene with this two-vehicle wreck. They've moved it over to the shoulder. The traffic is still locked up from Shiloh Road. Gretchen Lancour for KQED.
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3: It's All Things Considered from NPR News. I'm Juana Summers.
4: And I'm Elsa Chang. A short story written by Edith Wharton more than 100 years ago finally sees the light of day.
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6: Live from NPR News in Culver City, California, I'm Dwayne Brown. Mixed reaction today to a deal between the U.S. and Iran to reopen the Strait of Hormuz. President Trump defending the agreement to keep talking with Iran over the next 60 days to address the country's battered nuclear program. Vice President J.D. Vance says the deal includes lifting the U.S. naval blockade in the Strait while allowing Iran to immediately resume selling oil.
7: We do expect that as part of the final deal, they are not going to be able to build the kind of missiles that can broadly threaten the entire world. And that's what the President of the United States said yesterday. And look, I mean, it's very simple. You can't tell a country, whether Israel or Iran, they're not allowed to have any self-defense. That's not what the President has asked.
6: The deal also includes releasing billions of dollars in frozen Iranian assets if certain progress marks are made. Vance says he may postpone a trip to Switzerland tomorrow, where a ceremonial signing was set. The Trump administration's Federal Trade Commission filed a lawsuit today against the World Professional Association for Transgender Health this week. NPR's Selena Simmons-Duffin has more on that.
8: The World Professional Association for Transgender Health, or WPATH, creates standards of care for treatment, just like any other specialty medical group. On his first day in office, President Trump signed an executive order to end gender-affirming care for youth. His administration has tried to accomplish that goal in a variety of ways, including by launching an investigation into WPATH, which was blocked in court. Now, the FTC has filed a lawsuit against WPATH, claiming that its standards of care helped clinicians mislead parents and sell treatments. Alaska, Iowa, Nebraska, and Texas joined FTC in filing the suit. In a statement, WPATH said that the Trump administration is abusing its authority in a, quote, relentless and targeted campaign to undermine gender-affirming care.
6: This is NPR.
4: Live from KQED News, I'm Natalia Navarro. San Francisco city officials and advocates are pushing to expand legal protections for those who are targeted by anti-trans, anti-gay, and anti-abortion legislation. Current city law prohibits certain employers and housing providers from asking about arrest or conviction records until after they've offered employment or housing. New legislation would make it so out-of-state convictions cannot be used against applicants if the conduct is legal in California. Marvin K. White is the minister of celebration at Glide Memorial Church.
9: People are not criminal because another state made a law against their becoming. And we say clearly today, discrimination should not be allowed to cross state lines and start a new life here.
4: The legislation was approved in committee today and is now headed to the full Board of Supervisors for approval. 10 California representatives are asking for emergency funding to help with glassy-winged sharpshooters, a pest that have been found on grapevines sold at Costco's around the state. KQED's Danielle Venton has more.
0: The members of Congress are asking for the release of $32 million from the U.S. Department of Agriculture to help contain and eradicate the sharpshooter, which has the potential to decimate the state's wine industry. The infected vines came from a nursery in Fresno, which officials say didn't follow the right steps in flagging the plants for inspection before they were sold. County agricultural officials are trying to get the vines back from consumers. Most in the North Bay have reportedly been returned, but there's still around 100 vines to go in Napa and as many as 175 in Sonoma. I'm Danielle Venton, KQED News.
4: And I'm Natalia Navarro.
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2: Westbound 80 at Powell Street. A car made it over to the shoulder after a hit and run. It was already busy. CHP's on the way there. Now slow from Gilman. And for the Bay Bridge westbound, the metering lights are on. It's solid over the span from the incline to 101. Gretchen Lancor for KQED.
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3: For so long, the thought was the U.S. will help keep us safe. 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
4: What happens next now that the U.S.